0: Yeah. Well, all right.
1: Yeah, all right. That's Doc Watson saying it. That's the Nashville bluegrass band and Doc Watson, recorded live at Merlefest back in 2006. Pat Enright lead Mike Compton, Stuart Duncan, Alan O'Brien, and Doc through I'll Be Rested. And that one's available through festivallink.net. We start out the set with Laurel Bliss, Cliff Perry, and Stu Herrick doing Don't Stop the Music at the Puget Sound Guitar Workshop staff concert in 1991 in Bremerton, Washington. And then a couple of shows from the Unitarian Church in Palo Alto in 1999. That was Carol Elizabeth Jones and James Leva doing Red Rocking Chair, and then the wonderful, much-missed Lynn Morris band a year later doing Walkin' the Blues. Of course, Lynn singing it with Ron Stewart, Jesse Brock, and Marshall Wilborn. What a wonderful band, and Lynn remains much-missed in the world of bluegrass. And then NBB gave us I'll Be Rested, and that's what I'll be pretty soon as I conclude another edition of Bluegrass Signal here on KALW, also on WAMU. You know, both of these are member-supported public radio stations, and to help with fundraising efforts, a couple years ago I produced a 20-track CD of Bay Area bluegrass and old-time musicians that's distributed to donors of these very stations. It's called In the Deep Rolling Hills of San Francisco. It's a terrific collection of original songs, live and or previously unreleased recordings, and some instant classics that provides a great sampling of our area's wonderful music. And it begins, of course, with the theme song for Bluegrass Signal, a great composition and performance by John Reichman, who wrote it after I started the show here on KALW. And I'm going to leave you with one final song from this collection. I hope you enjoyed today's program, celebrating my 40th anniversary in radio. My name is Peter Thompson. It's always a pleasure and a privilege to bring the music to you. And I thank you for being part of this special edition of Bluegrass Signal, and I hope you can get out to hear and or play some music soon. I'm going to leave you with one more from the good old persons, from my favorite singer and songwriter, Kathy Kallick, a song that has absolutely nothing to do with bluegrass, but it's still a great song, and this was recorded live at the good old person's farewell at the Freight and Salvage, November 25th, 1995. Again, thanks very much for joining me today here on Bluegrass Signal, and I hope there'll be many more to come, live recordings and otherwise, and that you can be a part of Bluegrass Signal.

0: That's Thompsonia from their album Nothing But the Rain. We heard a little piece of theirs called Boatsman. Before that, Mercy, Mercy, Mercy, maybe not a traditional bluegrass tune, but I think they did fairly well on that one. Benny Blue playing banjo on that from a new album called When I Am a Fossil. And started off the set with Lori Lewis from her new album called Oh California, Look Down That Lonesome Road. Bluegrass Signal and all of us will be here next week with a very special folk festival, which we'll tell you about right now.
1: Join us this Saturday at 2 for KALW's On Air Folk Festival. It's 5 hours of live music performed by some of the Bay Area's finest talent. Brittany and Natalie Haas will lead off the festival on fiddle and cello, followed by bluegrass bands, singer-songwriters, and San Francisco high school students. That's the On Air Folk Festival this Saturday from 2 to 7 here on 91.7 KALW San Francisco.
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We'll start off this half hour with kind of a prophetic song. These Times We're Living In, from the pen of Kate Wolfe, sung for us by her longtime guitarist, Nina Gerber, and accompanied by Nina's music partner, Chris Webster, part of a larger group called Duo Quartet. These Times We're Living In, with Nina Gerber and Chris Webster here on A Patchwork Quilt.

91.7 KALW, San Francisco Bay Area, Ohlone Land. The program is A Patchwork Quilt. I'm Kevin Vance. Karen Armstrong will be my guest about this time next week on our Folk Festival of the Airwaves. She's an old friend. She's one of those people, one of those singer-songwriters that's become a friend over the years, coming here on the radio here at KLW. And I'm happy to see her again and have her check in and tell us what she's been up to all this time. That is Why from her album from some years ago called Everything. And from Deirdre McCullough, who will also be my guest this time next week, from her album called Endless Grace. It starts with a song called When the Ground Shifts. And that could be about life, and that could be about, that could be San Andreas's fault. It could be. If you have any questions about the music, you're always welcome to drop me an email to kevin@kalw.org. This is Abby Gardner with a very dobro-heavy version of a song that Bob Dylan borrowed the melody from an old English or maybe an Irish or maybe a Scottish folk song called Nottingham Town and made one of his most powerful protest songs. This is Masters of War by Abby Gardner here on A Patchwork Quilt.

There has been a drastic change in American foreign policy in recent months. Take the Dominican Republic, which we did a little... a little while ago, killing a few people here and there, mostly there, saving the day for freedom and democracy in the Western Hemisphere once again, folks. I was over there in the Dominican Republic, entertaining the troops. I won't say which troops. Over there with a USO group, including Walter Lippmann and Soupy Sales. I played there in a small coffee house called The Sniper. And this was my most unpopular song. With the poetic, symbolic title of "The Marines have landed on the shores

91.7 KALW, San Francisco Bay Area, KALW.org. It's a Patchwork Quilt here with you for another half hour. Good afternoon, I'm Kevin Vance. We just heard from the great singing journalist, Phil Oakes, the late Phil Oakes, from the Phil Oakes in Concert album, where he sings some of his greatest songs, including that story about America's sojourn into a country called the Dominican Republic in the mid-1960s, ostensibly to put down an unfriendly regime. Sometimes history echoes. Sometimes it repeats itself, but sometimes it echoes. Phil Oakes in Concert. Before that, we heard Mary Gaucher from her classic album called Mercy Now, the song called Mercy Now. Pat Humphreys with a version of Pete Seeger's song called Old Devil Time. This comes from Seeds, Pete Seeger and Friends, the Songs of Pete Seeger, Volume 3 from Appleseed Recordings. Chris Matthews singing about Stephen Colbert. No, not really, but singing about cancel culture from Chris Matthews' album called Reclamation. Bruce Coburn with I'm Wondering Where the Lions Are from his live solo album. Right now we're listening to Bruce Coburn playing one of his classic instrumentals called Water into Wine from his all guitar instrumental album called Speechless. Monrovia with Heavy Foot, song that's all over the place these days. And we started off with Abby Gardner playing dobro and singing Bob Dylan's Masters of War. The program is a Patchwork Quilt. We're heard every Saturday afternoon between 5:30 and 7 here on KALW San Francisco. I'm Kevin Vance. You're always welcome to drop me an email to kevin@kalw.org. Pete Seeger once introduced a song saying, if you want to do something about this crazy old world, go do some action, some kind of action. May I recommend, if you're headed to Santa Cruz tomorrow, and I know that's kind of a drive, but I want to let you know about a show that's taking place in tribute to the music of Pete Seeger called For Pete's Sake. Sing Out For Pete's Sake. It includes Jager and Reed. It includes Eileen Vance from Santa Cruz. It also includes members of Emma's Revolution, which Pat Humphreys is a member of. They just concluded a show at the Unitarian Church in Oakland, so I can't send you there. That one's over with. But they are doing one more in Santa Cruz if you're willing to make the drive down there, if you're heading there anyway. 3 p.m. is the time tomorrow, Sunday, May 31st, at the Coomba Jazz Center at 320 Cedar Street in Santa Cruz. Sing Out For Pete's Sake with Jager and Reed, Eileen Vance, Emma's Revolution, and more, folks. And all of you singing along, because just like Pete Seeger, and he wants you to sing along. Sounds nice. Bruce Coburn's going to turn some water into wine, and then we'll move on to another song. And then another one after that on a Patchwork Quilt.

0: Water Into Wine from Bruce Cockburn. You can find that on his instrumental album called Speechless. The astronauts went up into space and they looked down at that big blue marble called our Earth and thought, how small, how precious, how fragile. This is a song inspired by that, by Bay Area singer-songwriter activist, the late Malvina Reynolds, from Way Up Here, sung by Jager and Reed here on A Patchwork Quilt.
1: There's been a drastic change in America.
0: Take two.

late Oliver Mtukudzi from a record he made in Zimbabwe called Shanda. We also heard from Eric Kilburn that parody called Kami Like Mamdani from his album Passages. Corey Harris from the Insurrection Blues. We heard the Insurrection Blues, also known as Chickens Come Home to Roost. Joe Jenks with The House That Jack Built. Ruthie Foster sang the old Sunhouse Blues standard, People Grinning in Your Face. And Jager and Reed gave us that version of the Malvina Reynolds Pete Seeger song from Way Up Here. Program is a patchwork quilt. Back with you next Saturday from 5:30 to 7. In fact, it's all live music, our free folk festival of the airwaves here on KALW San Francisco Bay Area. And that'll be starting at 2 o'clock. 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

Good evening and welcome to the program. Welcome back to the Global Beats Hour on KARW San Francisco Bay Area. I'm Emmanuel Nadeau. You are listening to Africa Mix. I am featuring a special African music spotlight tonight. We are taking a trip down to the Delta State of Nigeria to explore the rich cultural heartbeat of Anyoma music, putting the spotlight on the crown prince of Ekobe music, the incredible singer and songwriter Azuka Moweta. He and his band, the Anyoma Brothers Band of Africa, have just dropped one of the most talked about albums of the year. The album is titled Kenechukwu, which translates to praise to the one who gives life. It is a celebration of faith, brotherhood, and cultural storytelling. So tonight, whether you are in Lagos, listening in Lagos, London, or right here, listening in the state, in the United States, this music will get your feet moving. I'm Emmanuel Nadeau, and this is Africa Mix. Welcome aboard.

91.7 KAW San Francisco Bay Area. You are listening to Africa Mix. Thank you to all of you who helped us during our membership campaign. Thank you very much for your support and for your donations. We appreciate that very much. 2 hours of global beats to start your weekend right, spotlighting Nigeria artist Azuka Moweta, whose new album gave us a taste of the brass and percussion fusion. The first song you heard, Ndima Dima, is a perfect example of that. And I think what makes this album so special is that Moweta brings an incredible live brass section into this traditional Ekobe music. It is really a beautiful electric evolution of the sound. And the album is very well recorded. On this album, he pays a soaring tribute to the legendary highlife trumpeter Zeal Onia and to the Delta State royalty and leaders. But it is not just deep history. It is a dance floor gold for many highlife music lovers. It is reviving Nigerian highlife music. Thank you to my radio colleague Namdi at KPFK Aphrodisia's program over in Los Angeles for sending in this acclaimed new album, blending traditional West African Ekobe rhythms with highlife. It is, I think, a masterpiece featuring celebratory storytelling. We play 3 tracks, Kenecheku, the fat title track, Ubua Bu Onye Zusia. Let's go to Angola, in the southern part of the continent, and listen to Ankaxe do Destino on Africa Mix.

thank you for tuning in tonight, and we appreciate very much your tuning in. We started this set in Angola with the song titled Zetubia by Kaheshe do Destino. After that, we went to Madagascar. We heard Masabao. Masabao is a traditional music group from southern Madagascar. Their music is rooted in a traditional style of the Tandori people, an ethnic group from the arid far south part of the island. Then we went to Reunion Island, another island not far from Madagascar, on the coast of East Africa. Reunion Island, there we heard Yahele Trulles. She is a singer, actress, and television personality based in Reunion, a French territory in the Indian Ocean, whose Creole culture blends African, European, and South Asian influences. On the island, she is known both for her music and her work as a presenter on the local public television channel. You hear the song Anaco. In Venezuela, we went to Venezuela and listened to Tef, T-E-F-F. The song is Suerte. Tef, her name is Stefania Martinez. Non-professionally as Tef, is a Venezuelan-born singer, songwriter, and audio engineer raised in the United States and currently based in Orlando, Florida. She was born in Caracas. She grew up shaped by both Latin America and United States musical influences and experience that informed her fluid genre blending approach. The song you heard is Tato Suerte. I'm Manuel Nadeau, and you are listening to Africa Mix. Summer is almost here. Here are some festivals to attend this summer if you are around the Bay Area or some cities around the Bay Area. Unity Fest on June the 13th at the Choyenyo Park in Alameda from 12 to 5 p.m. Yerba Buena Garden Festival in July 2nd with Destiny Mohammed from Oakland, who's playing the harp there. Ghana Picnic in the Park on Saturday, July 11th in Fremont. Jollof Fest, yes, on Saturday, July 18th in Oakland. Afrobeats at the Lake, Saturday, August the 22nd in Oakland. Niger Fest on Saturday, September the 26th in San Jose. The Silicon Valley African Film Festival in October in San Jose. There are many more. We give you some of this event list as we get them.

0: This is 91.7 KAW San Francisco Bay Area, and you are listening to Africa Mix. Noemi Herrell is the executive director of Alliance Française of San Francisco, a cultural and educational center to promote Francophone culture. Noemi is here, our guest tonight, to talk about the upcoming World Music Day, Fête de la Musique. Noemi, welcome to the show, and thank you for taking some time out to speak with us. How are you?
1: Thank you, Emmanuel. I'm so happy. I'm glad to be with you tonight.
0: What is the historical context of Fête de la Musique? Who came up with the idea, and why is Fête de la Musique so important?
1: So Fête de la Musique was born in France in 1982. It was under the impulse of Jack Lang, who was the Minister of Culture at the time, and Maurice Fleury, who was his Director of Music and Dance. The idea came because they had a survey and they realized that millions of French people were playing a musical instrument, but music was still restricted to people who could pay for tickets, go to concerts, and they wanted to create something that was accessible and to make the culture for everyone. So they created that event to bring music to the streets, to make it a free celebration for everyone. And there is a funny pun word. So Fête de la Musique is the same sound of Fête de la Musique, meaning making music. So it sounds the same as music party. So it's a really fun word, and it's a way to democratize culture and to make music accessible to everyone. The first event was held on June 21st, 1982, which is the summer solstice, the longest day of the year. It's the perfect day because you have a long evening. You can stay outside late. It was chosen for that. And every year it is held on June 21st. However, not all the events are on that specific day. Because this year specifically, June 21st will be Father's Day. So especially for San Francisco, we are not going to have our events on June 21st.
0: What can one expect at the Fête de la Musique event? What's happening during that particular event?
1: Fête de la Musique is to experience and expect the unexpected. Every genre is welcome. You can find rock, classical music, electronic, folk, reggae, world music, everything from amateur musicians to professionals. Everyone is playing and playing together. I lived in Montpellier and I was dancing. I was tap dancing and there were other groups playing other music, and so we were just playing together. And I remember a few years later, I was living in Aix-en-Provence and I was following an orchestra and we met with another band that was playing something very different. And they tried to communicate through music. And that's something that for me is the spirit of this event, is that you just try to play together.
0: Yeah, it's like a jam session. Huh?
1: Yes. Live jam session in the street. Yeah, that's basically sharing the music.
0: Do you know how many countries celebrate the Fête de la Musique? The entire world? Or is it celebrated not just on the Francophone country, but many English-speaking countries as well?
1: Yes. So right now, Fête de la Musique is celebrated in over 120 countries, more than 700 cities in the world. From Berlin to Buenos Aires to Beirut, Tokyo, New York. It is one of the most widely celebrated cultural events on the planet. And that's not a small thing for an event that started as a French event.
0: You are executive director for the San Francisco Alliance Française. Do all the Alliance Française throughout the world organize La Fête de la Musique event?
1: I would say that most Alliance Française do, because it's part of our mission to promote French language and Francophone cultures, and music is part of the culture. Plus, the Alliance Française network is present in over 130 countries, so it's a good network to have events that are connected. However, each Alliance is different, and some will organize the Fête de la Musique, and some will organize a smaller event, or maybe we'll keep the event for Bastille Day, which is only 3 weeks later. So we may not all be able to organize all the events.
0: The San Francisco Alliance Française here has been celebrating the cultural event years after years. What are you offering this year?
1: So this year we have a big event. We chose a very special theme, which is La Vie en Rose, the Edith Piaf song. We are inviting everyone to see life through rose-colored glasses for one night. And it is meant literally. Come dress in pink or sparkling. Just be festive for one night.
0: even the men, eh? The men, including
1: yes.
0: The men? Okay.
1: Yes, even the men. Like, we just want to have a great night. We all need great news right now. So this year's lineup is a really wonderful mix of genres and cultures that reflects both the French spirit and the vibrant Bay Area community. Mm-hmm. We will be opening the evening with Jesse Sabi live band, with sounds of West Africa, with traditional instruments like the djembe and balafon. Jesse has performed everywhere from stadiums in Ivory Coast to the Kennedy Center in Washington, D.C. Then we have Violetta Vieux, who will take us on a journey through the golden age of French music with romantic sounds of the 70s and 80s. And then we have Children of Lucy, who will bring an incredible Afro-Asian Latin rock jazz energy. Like, it's a big mix. And they are fusing cumbia, Afrobeat, jazz, and rock. And this group is led by a former member of the San Francisco Symphony. Then we have Amy Obensky, who brings something more intimate and cinematic. She has recorded in France with her French ensemble, and her music was even featured on Grey's Anatomy. The following one is La Gauloise All-Star. It's an eight-piece ensemble who performs French pop and rock from the 60s to the 90s. Think of the nostalgia of Téléphone, Jacques Dutronc, France Gall, Jean-Jacques Goldman, Claude François. And it's a revival. They are recreating this ensemble this year. We are really happy to have them. And then we'll have Ed Vares, who is a San Francisco artist blending Latin pop, psychedelic cumbia, and tropical rhythm. Rue 66, a fantastic local yo-yo band, who is bringing everyone to the dance floor with 60s French pop. And we are closing the evening with the French-American quartet playing hot club-style jazz in the tradition of Django Reinhardt. But all the celebrations are not ending with June 5th, which is our event that I was just describing. The next event, closer to the actual day of Fête de la Musique, is on June 18th. It's a rooftop radio at SF MoMA, co-presented by Villa Albertine and SF MoMA.
0: Yeah.
1: They are celebrating the exhibition Matisse Femme au Chapeau through French pop, electropop music, art and culture. They have three DJs during the night, Crystal Mess, Greg Seron, and Joachim Garraud. So it will be at the SF MoMA on June 18th. And then on June 19th, we are ending the celebration with DJ Joachim Garraud coming to our Café Rencontre. And he will be presenting his new book, I Love My DJ Life.
0: This is happening over at the Alliance Française of San Francisco. Can you give us the address where it's happening, some of these events?
1: Yes, the June 5th and June 19th events are happening at the Alliance Française San Francisco, 1345 Bush Street. We are in Lower Knob Hill. And the June 18th event is happening at SF MoMA. So if you're coming to the Alliance Française, you will have French experience. So if you're coming to the Fête de la Musique on the evening, you will have French food and wine. And if you're coming for the Café Rencontre, we will have croissant and café.
0: Great to have local artists perform and show their talent and to be known around the Bay Area.
1: Well, I hope I will see you all on June 5th wearing something pink or sparkly and ready to come with your best joie de vivre and let the music make you see La Vie en Rose.
0: Very well. Thank you, Noémie. Thank you very much for coming up with us. This is Africa Mix, KRW San Francisco. I was speaking with Noemi Ruel, the Executive Director of Alliance Française of San Francisco, a cultural and educational center to promote Francophone culture, and talking about the World Music Day, Fête de la Musique, coming soon.

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I'm Manuel Nadeau, and you are listening to Africa Mix. Welcome to the second hour of Africa Mix of the weekend music session lineup on KALW, local public media, San Francisco Bay Area. I'm Emmanuel Nadeau. Traveling in the diaspora, Haiti, with legendary singer and band leader Sweet Mickey, with his compass titled 100,000 Volt, followed by Orchestra Aragon in Cuba with El Charlatan, and in Puerto Rico with Ricardo Rey and Bobby Cruz, El Sancero Shingaling. This is Africa Mix.

0: Beautiful Africa, beautiful Zimbabwe, beautiful Mokomba. 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
1: We return to Africa with Bay Area connection with the African Rhythm Messengers with the song Cha La Cha. Cha La Cha, a track off the band's 1999 album Bottom Belly, released here in the Bay Area. This is Africa Mix.

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Well, I guess you all know who that was. Ripping Away, that was Carlos Santana. And that was from his 2010? Yes, no, 2019. You know, that small font, the nines turn into zeros. I didn't think it was 2010, but 2019 release from Santana, Africa Speaks, featuring Buika on the vocals throughout the album. She sang and also wrote the lyrics, and of course, Carlos composed the music on Batonga and Coffin for Head of State. And that was Fela Kuti, in reference to the coffin of his mother killed by the Nigerian government. 20 minutes after 9 o'clock, welcome to Tangents on 91.

0: And there goes Ginger Baker in vintage form from the album Horses and Trees on Bill Laswell's Celluloid label. Ginger on the drums, Fode Musasuso on the Dusungoni, the late Fode Musasuso. Shankar on violin, who has a concert coming up Sunday in Redwood City. Harry will put the link on the Tangents playlist at tangents.com. Easy to remember, tangents.com. Far left-hand column, click on the Tangents playlist. And also Bernie Worrell on the organ, Nikki Skopelidis on guitars, Laswell bass, on and on. He's got the whole Laswell Mafia on that track, but that's enough to mention. Horses and Trees, the album in Interlock was the track. And before that, we started the show with Fela, and the tune right before that was from the album The Afro House of Irma, Aphrodisia Volume 2, and the track was The Name of Fela Will Always Stand for Freedom, from Jessica Lauren. The Name of Fela Will Always Stand for Freedom.
1: This is Ethan Elkind. On the next Your Calls One Planet series, we'll discuss where the frontrunners in the California governor's race stand on environmental policies with representatives from Greenpeace, the Center for Biological Diversity, and the California Environmental Voters. As the Trump administration continues to dismantle progress at the federal level, we'll explore how each of the candidates would address climate change on their first day in office. Join the conversation on the next Your Call with Rose Aguilar and you.
0: Okay. Are you getting World Cup fever? I know I'm not. Not particularly. I was such a crappy soccer player in high school. I made the junior varsity, but I was glued to the bench. I remember my highlight of my lifetime in soccer was during a scrimmage. I was a halfback, and by some miracle, I was right at the midpoint line of the field, and on the far left side, a really good player would use their left foot, but I didn't have a good left foot. So I kicked a really high ball with my right foot all the way to the crossbar, and the other Scribini on the team, who like never played, Arthur Goldberg, headed it in, and it was like the 1-2 punch of the bench warmers, and that's an assist I'll never forget. And I will tell you, though, for those of you who are happy that the World Cup is coming, there'll be 104 matches across North America, most in the United States, but also in Mexico and Canada. And it also will feature 48 teams. It starts June 11th. And I thought that we should play a soccer match on Tangents. We just really should. We should play a track that just for those of you into football, which is the way the rest of the world says it, of course, or soccer, getting psyched. Let's feed you this.
2: Ladies and gentlemen, could you please all rise? Zimbabwe's number one soccer fan, His Excellency President Kenan Banana, now arriving here at Gwanzura Stadium for this important Soccer League clash, a game which is being played between Dynamos and Tornadoes.

His Excellency just rising up from his seat to prepare and meet the players on the field of play, as he is accompanied by SIFA Chairman Comrade Job Kadengu and Secretary General Comrade Brian Harry. The two teams have lined up, and the President just arriving to greet the two.

0: Well, who needs the World Cup? You already know the final score, 3-3 between the Tornadoes and the Dynamos from Zimbabwe.
1: We in a time of murder, a time of hunger, a time of long, slow genocide. And the blame is simple. It's always been there. It's never hidden like the Pope went on parade. Display of riches, display of power. But riches and power are a fragile state. Urban II, straight to Richard. Edward the long shanks and Oliver's hate. Borrowed to murder, then killed the lender. All of the pogroms that paid for the crusades, let alone intimate animosity of neighbors and cousins that leads to atrocities all throughout history. It don't occur naturally. It's sick and slick choreography. Did I mention the Pope? Did I mention the King? Did I mention the East India Company? Did I mention the opium? Did I mention the tea? Right, let's not forget 500 years of slavery. Did I mention the stock price? Did I mention the oil? Did I mention my phone, my car, my home, and all of the batteries? From Switzerland to non-Zion, the power adjacent been banking on, hugging the devil and hanging on.

0: That faked me out. I thought that was on longer, but it's not. So that was the Cameroonian multi-instrumentalist producer. Even he is a record producer, and his name is Frank Biang. Frank Biang, but spelled Frank, and Biyong in Kabosele Kingdom. From Radio Masoda, from Frank Biyong. Arat Kilo, right before that. That is a band largely shaped by the horn section, which is based in France, but completely in love with the Ethiopian music of the 1970s. Very, very talented. And we heard the title track from Danama. And Dynamos versus Tornadoes ended in a 3-3 tie. And you can find that on the Rough Guide to the Music of Zimbabwe, also originally on the album Wende Zako. And the group is the Real Sounds, Real Sounds. And that was a cool tune as the World Cup awaits on June the 11th. It's just a few minutes in front of 10 o'clock, as the mystery artist is around the corner.
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0: And that is a new music from Nebasolo and Baneko Giakite. And the album is called Ajin, D-J-I-N-N, Ajin and a Hunter Went Walking. And we heard the opening track, Jine Mogotiki. And it's 4 minutes after 10 o'clock on 91.7. 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
0: One Way is on Monday through Friday, 8 till 10 p.m. It is time for the mystery contest, your chance to win tickets to any show you want to go to in the Bay Area. If I can pull it off, chances are if it's a benefit or likely sellout or a mucho dinero show, those won't work, but otherwise anything is fair game. And it is an email contest.

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So the address is tangentsradio@gmail.com. Tangents, the name of the show. 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On the honor system, I humbly request that you don't get any of your artificial intelligence friends. There was an incredible episode on The Daily, which airs here on KALW, of this woman who was a widow and she was older, and in a community where they really cared for her and were worried about her, and they brought her an AR kind of robot. But what I mean, they got quite a relationship, and it helped her a lot. I mean, it can be good, it can be horrible, like most things in technology. And anyway, no help from that woman's AR robot, or from Shazam, or any other way that you can get the answer these days, which is making contests less fun. But on the honor system, you guys really do honor it, so I greatly appreciate it. In this case, I'm looking for the saxophonist on this track. Pretty lengthy solo, saxophone solo. So looking for the saxophonist on this track. Tangentsradio@gmail.com. Put in the subject field the word mystery. The word mystery. And one guess, and one guess only. Okay, I think the ground rules have been set. Are you ready? Mike Gable, are you ready? You are. Then we're good.

There go the Stones here on Tangential Radio. Waiting on a friend, and let's see if we have a winner. Looks like this is unofficial. Unofficial. I don't want to get anyone super excited, but it certainly looks like Chris Dotson got it like super duper quick. Sonny Rollins, who passed away on May 25th. Perhaps the last king of bebop to transcend to the heavens, which is why I did this one. And it looks like we've got, who else? Dun, dun, dun, dun. We must have other winners. We must have other winners. I just don't. Mark Jacobs, Hall of Fame tangential producer of concerts and an all-around incredible human being, along with Yumi, Mark and Yumi, Sonny Rollins. So that's looks like the silver medal. Robert Weiner, tangential guest DJ, Sonny Rollins, bronze medal. Maureen Russell, fourth place, Sonny Rollins. And Simon Phillips, fifth place, Sonny Rollins. Should we keep going? Let's see. Alexandra, who is a transformative communication teacher and coach. She says, Sonny Rollins. it's nice to say Sonny's name so often. Tim Isom said Sonny Rollins. And we've got Leslie Silberhans with Sonny Rollins and Jackson Nichols with Sonny Rollins and Jen Cheek Pantaleon with Sonny Rollins. Way to go, Jen. And I don't know. We've got a bunch more. So, yeah, Sonny. 7 decades. His career, 7 decades. And I think that this is legit, this quote. I'm going to read this quote. I think it's legit because it says it's from the book Open Sky, Sonny Rollins and His World of Improvisation by Iris Nissenson. It says, quote, Mick Jagger and a British filmmaker who had made a documentary about me in the 1950s came to see me play. I didn't know how it happened, but a little later I got a call from the Rolling Stones asking me to be on their new album. Charlie Watts is a big jazz fan, and I think it was him who was behind this. I was supposed to get together with Mick in the studio in New York, but I had a hard time finding the studio. I hate being late to anything, and I'm usually not. This time I was late, but not purposely. Mick seemed to feel I was dissing him, but it was completely inadvertent. I thought my work with the Stones came out very well. I was completely into what they were doing, and it was a very successful record. I don't know how sincere he is at the end there, because at the same time, he says in a New York Times article that he was going to decline the invitation from the Stones. He said, quote, Man, the Rolling Stones, I don't want to do any record with the Rolling Stones. I considered them, and it's faulty, not on the level of jazz. My wife said, no, no, you must do it. So I said, okay, let me see if I can relate to what they are doing. Let me see if I can make a sound as good as possible. And you heard the sax solo on Waiting on a Friend. He also played on Slave and Neighbors from Tattoo You. And he also says, quote, I do remember once I was in the supermarket up in Hudson, New York. He lived in Woodstock. And they were playing Top 40. I heard this song and thought, who's that guy? His playing struck a chord in me. Then I said, wait a minute, that's me. Sonny Rollins, who
I always wonder, like, how long masters practice. In 1959, Sonny Rollins took a 3-year break from recording and also from performing live. And he practiced up to 15 hours a day. And he kept playing until retiring in 2014 after being diagnosed with lung disease, pulmonary fibrosis. Sonny Rollins. Let's do one more. One more from Sonny Rollins. This is a track that is called Slave. Originally, it was called Vagina, but then the Stones reconsidered. So this is Slave, and you'll hear Sonny on Tangential Radio 91.7. So why does that song want to get on again? Why? Why? There's going to be a song later tonight called Why, but that's just a coincidence. Okay, take two. Sonny, you can do this from the heavens.

0: Oh, I quit. I don't quit, but you know what I mean. No mas, no mas, no mas. For some reason, it recorded 10 seconds, and I like the beginning though. The beginning was great, right? Anyway, we heard Sonny on "Waiting for a Friend." 18 minutes after 10 o'clock here on 91.7, and while I figure out what I want to play, I want to just go back in time. I'm in the country Slovenia, near the border with Croatia, and I meet a cat.
1: And now for something totally different, your first Slovenian meow.

Thank you.

Love the castanets. Whoa. Tangential Radio, Saturday nights at 9 to midnight. I'm Dory, and glad you caught that tune. All of that set, Mo Rockin' Project in the beginning, featuring the late Khalil Shaheed, lived in Oakland. And that was from the album Sahaba and Haku Haku. And that was really the Mo Rockin' Project was trumpeter Khalil Shaheed and Moroccan musician still based in the Bay Area, Yasir Chadli. That was followed by Anti Balas from their latest album, Hourglass, and La Ceiba. And then that last monster tune from Charles Mingus, 1962. After a painful divorce, some people might go into grief, into a shell. Not Mingus. I'm going to read a little bit from the liner notes. It says, Tijuana Moods, which is the name of the album. Tijuana Moods is a singular musical memoir of a bacchanalian trip to the rough and tumble Mexican border town made by Mingus and his new drummer at that time, Danny Richmond. Mingus, who was facing a painful divorce, was ready for action. It's all here in his original compositions. You'll be immersed in the sights, sounds, and street music of Tijuana. A group of first-rate soloists implement Mingus's musical vision and the ensemble's collective improvisations. Featuring Mingus on bass, Clarence Jean Shaw on trumpet, Jimmy Nepper on trombone, Shafi Hadi, originally known as Curtis Porter on the saxophones, Bill Triclia on piano, Danny Richmond drums, Frankie Dunlop, castanets, Isabel Morel, castanets, vocals, hand claps. Yeah. Isabel's Table Dance. Perfect title, perfect music. Charlie Mingus. Tijuana Moods. 16 in front of 11 o'clock. May 31st is tomorrow. It's one of the important dates on my calendar because my mom passed away many years ago on May the 31st. And every show that's closest to May 31st, I play an artist who I know my mother loved. I play the same song, actually, because it's just brings my mom's spirit completely immersing inside me. And my mom was an actress, and she lived in Greece a couple of different times in the 1970s. I also took her to Greece when she got a lot older, seven times in the late 80s and throughout the 90s. And being in theater her whole life and loving to sing, she particularly loved Irini Papas, because Irini Papas was known as an actress in Greece, a famous actress, and she could sing. This is from the album Odes, Les Kolokotrone, from Irini Papas, for my mother, and anybody's mother who you want to celebrate tonight, right here on 91.7 Tangential Radio on KALW.

0: On 91.7, exactly 11 o'clock, KALW, San Francisco Bay Area. We began with a tribute to my mom, who passed away many years ago on May 31st. And I have a tradition of playing Irene Pappas. She loved Irene as an actress, as a singer as well. We heard Les Colicatrone. And the album is Odes. And then we heard from Amira Medujanin, who is Bosnian from Sarajevo, and from the album Rosa, we heard, I'll try to pronounce, Sijeljubiv Etno Monje. I think she would laugh at that pronunciation. And Follow Your Heart from the Joe Farrell Quartet with a Hall of Fame all-star lineup. Joe on the sax and the flute. John McLaughlin, who composed it, on guitar. Chick Corea, piano. Dave Holland, bass. Jack DeJeanette, drums. We lost Dave earlier this year. If I had to just narrow advice from my mom into three words, she was always true to follow your heart. My dad wasn't happy I wanted to be a DJ. He wanted me to be a professional. Then you could maybe do DJing on the side. No, my mom was follow your heart. And I think that's the best advice to anybody. Follow your heart. And thank you, John McLaughlin, for writing it. And we will be hearing a rather, I think, unusual and interesting Gaza Corner in just a moment.
1: 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We talk about the N-word, growing up as Pryor's daughter, and why late in his career he swore to never say the word again. Join us.
0: And that is Monday, 9 a.m.

This is Gaza Corner. The views are those of me, Dori Stein, and the guests who appear and do not necessarily reflect the views and opinions of KALW Public Media. Tonight we'll be highlighting musicians who have been at the forefront speaking out against Zionism, occupation, and genocide. We'll hear from Brian Eno, John McLaughlin, Peter Gabriel, Roger Waters, Annie Lennox, Low Key, the Israeli artist Noah, and we'll begin with Rob Del Naya of Massive Attack. And after each sound clip by these musicians, I'll play a song by them. So lots of music tonight on Gaza Corner. Rob Del Naya of Massive Attack was first exposed to apartheid when he visited Israel-Palestine with Massive Attack in the 1990s, and he's been speaking out ever since. In April of 2025, he was among more than 500 people arrested at the Every One Day rally in London, and that was a protest in support of Palestine Action. In July 2025, the British government made it illegal to support Palestine Action by banning the group under anti-terror legislation. But in February of this year, the High Court ruled that the government's designation of Palestine Action as a terrorist organization was unlawful. However, the UK government was granted

0: permission to appeal this decision, meaning Palestine Action remains a legally banned terror group while the legal challenges play out. We'll first hear from Rob Del Naya from the Every One Day rally in London, and then we'll go to an excerpt from a speech that he gave on October 11th, 2025, when he addressed hundreds of thousands of activists at the 32nd National March for Palestine in London.
1: My name's Rob Del Naya from a band called Massive Attack. I think that a lot of artists have been silent. There's been way too much silence from my community and my industry. A few have come out more recently when it's been a little safer to do so, which has been a massive disappointment to me. For the last 2.5 years, I've been sitting back and what is going on? Why? Where is everybody? I think the protests are a way of acting my civil interests as civilian to be on the streets, exercising the reason why we vote, my democratic right to protest against something I find historically absolutely abhorrent. And music can only go so far, and if some of the bands I know aren't using their enormous platforms just to sort of to use their voices to stand up against this genocide and call out our government's complicity in this, then you need to be on the streets at least to do this as a civilian.
0: And now an excerpt from Rob's speech at the 32nd National March for Palestine in London last year.
2: All the Palestinian people ask of us is do them no harm. As artists, that means refusing to be silent, supporting the BDS campaigns like No Music for Genocide, checking the sponsors and funders of any venue, any festival, or any event. If they carry the name of any company complicit in genocide, saying loudly and clearly, there's no amount of money that will make us perform. And it means solidarity with the other artists who've been persecuted for standing up, whether that's younger artists risking their careers and newcomers for refusing to cross moral picket lines, or artists like Nika being persecuted by the apparatus of state and court. That is the bare minimum. It's the least we can do. And we'll always do it and keep on doing it until Palestine is free. Bring your grief into power. Thank you. Solidarity.

0: This is Gaza Corner, and that was Massive Attack with Rob Del Naya. And that was from an EP, not the studio version of Protection, but an EP that included the Brian Eno mix, the Eno mix of Protection featuring a Tracy Thorn on the vocals from Everything But the Girl. And speaking of Brian Eno, he's on the On Deck Circle during this Gaza Corner, where we are highlighting artists who speak out against occupation and genocide.
1: The thing that makes music important in large-scale demonstrations is not what the words say. That rarely makes any difference at all. It's the fact of everyone doing the same thing together, having the same feeling together. That's what I think is the power of music. But it has to be something that a lot of people can join in with, so for a little while they're synchronized. Synchronization is the key thing, I think. That has a hugely powerful effect on people. And it has that power in religion, hymns and gospel churches and so on. Now, I was at the protest on Saturday, and I thought what we were doing in terms of making sound was so sad, so tragically inadequate. You know, singing is something that lifts people up. We were just sort of shouting in sync. So the in sync part was there, but there was nothing beautiful about what came out, nothing that made you think we're doing something great and lovely. The demonstration I was at this weekend was against this war, but it wasn't a huge one. It wasn't small, but it wasn't a big demonstration. I almost think that people don't take it seriously because it happened like that. No rationale was given, really, that makes any sense. I think everyone thinks, as I guess I do in a way, oh, it'll be over in 3 days when Trump gets fed up with it and wants to do something else surprising to keep the eyes off the Epstein files. So I just think it hasn't really hit us yet that we're in a war. There's something like 92% of Israelis support this war in Iran, and 85% of them think that the government should have wiped out Gaza completely with all its inhabitants. It's ridiculous. It's a fascist state now. It's really, really in the grip of the worst human feelings. I mean, you only have to look at Smotrich or Ben-Gavir or Netanyahu himself, and you see these are people who are internally completely corrupt, and somehow they've risen to the top.
2: O rascal children of Gaza, you who constantly disturb me with your screams under my window, you who filled every morning with rush and chaos, you who broke my vase and stole the lonely flower on my balcony.

and scream as you want. And break all the vases. Steal all the flowers. Come back. Just come back.

That was Brian Eno reciting Khaled Juma's poem, O Rascal Children of Gaza, which was written during the Israeli bombardment of Gaza during 2014's so-called Operation Protective Edge. And it was first published on August 24th, 2014, illustrated with photographs of children playing and also showing the devastating consequences of the war on children 9 years before the genocide on Gaza's children, and so much more. Khaled Juma is a Palestinian poet and playwright and was raised in the Al-Shabora Palestinian refugee camp in Gaza. He is currently head of the cultural department in the Palestine News and Information Agency. The acronym is WAFA. And you can read the poem at the Gaza Corner section of the Tangents playlist. Just go to tangents.com. In the left-hand column, you'll see the Tangents playlist and scroll down to the Gaza Corner section and look for the Jewish Voice for Liberation link. Brian Eno's friend Peter Gabriel has also been speaking out against the occupation and siege of Gaza for many years. Late last year, over 15 Palestinian and British artists recorded a reimagining of the traditional Palestinian lullaby, Yama Emwil El Hawa. Among the artists were Brian Eno, the London Community Gospel Choir, Nadine Shah, Ney Barghouti, and Nena Cherry. Additional lyrics were by the Palestinian poet Mahmoud Darwish and English lyrics by Peter Gabriel. The lullaby reached number 5 on the official Christmas singles chart in England, which I'm only saying that because their goal was number 1 and to raise as much money as possible. But it did hit number 5, and it raised in its very first week almost $100,000. The money went to the Choose Love organization, which directed the money to Taiwan, also the Palestine Children's Relief Fund, and the Palestine Medical Relief Society. Here is this heartrending lullaby. You

0: That is the traditional Palestinian lullaby Yama Emwil El Hawa, reimagined with additional lyrics by the Palestinian poet Mahmoud Darwish and also English lyrics by Peter Gabriel. Israeli singer Noah has also been speaking out against the genocide in Gaza.
1: We members of Israel's art and culture community feel compelled to speak out. Against our values and will, we find ourselves complicit in the horrific actions carried out by our government in Gaza. The killing of children and civilians, policies of starvation, mass displacement, and the senseless destruction of entire cities. We call on those setting and executing these policies, stop. Don't issue or follow illegal orders. Don't risk committing war crimes. Don't abandon the principles of human morality and the values of Judaism. Stop the war. Bring all hostages home now.

Well, I'm very proud to be one of the signees of this petition. I think it also is part of a movement here in Israel. More and more people are understanding the horrible situation that we're in and saying, not in my name, not in our name, will these horrible acts be committed. Now, Israel at this point is being held hostage by a government that does not have the support of the people. All the polls say that 80% of the Israeli people are calling for re-elections, for immediate elections, are calling for an investigation committee into the horrors of 7 October that the government is responsible for, and want an end to the war and a release of the hostages. So this petition should not come as a surprise to anybody. It's just one of the many petitions that are now circulating around Israel in many different communities and many different groups, saying we should put an end to this immediately. artists and people in the art world have signed this very important petition, which, by the way, is worded incredibly well and carefully, very sensitive of everyone, but absolutely pointing a finger at the Israeli government and saying, stop, stop, take responsibility for 7th October, resign, you shouldn't even be one day in power, and stop what you're doing in Gaza, which is against international law. And yes, it is a war crime what's going on right now. The starvation of a population is a war crime, and displacement of the population is a war crime, and the intentional demolition of the entire area is a war crime. These are things that I did not invent. This is international law. So either you're part of the international community or you're not. And as I'm saying, the large majority of the Israeli public is against this. The large majority of the Jewish world is against this. The large majority of the world is against this. So it has to stop. And I'm saying again, we need the intervention of the international community, not only to blah blah, but to actually take action. I'm proud to have paid a price for peace. And I'm so proud to see that in this petition that we were talking about before, where all of these artists have, yeah, are willing to pay a price, yes, for doing the absolutely right thing. Right now, I don't think that the Israeli public should be judged, because the Israeli public right now is hurting, it's wounded, it's post-traumatic. People have lost friends and family members. People are afraid. It's like some kind of psychosis that we're all in. I'm saying this with a great deal of compassion and love for my own people. I think that right now, we all have to take a deep breath and we have to look at who is responsible. First and foremost, leadership. In this country, we have the worst possible leadership ever, and I will repeat what I've said before. This country has been hijacked by extremists. How that happened, it doesn't really matter right now. They have to go. They have to take responsibility, and they have to go. And the people have to take the power back in their own hands, just as they have after 7th October. It's been said before, after 7th October, you saw the beauty of Israeli society. Arabs and Jews alike that came to help each other, to fix what needs to be fixed, to tend to the wounded, to make up for the horrible damage that had been done. And once the government kicked back in, we were back to horror, to a nightmare that we're living to this very day.

0: That was the gorgeous tune from Noah, from her self-titled album back in 1994, called Noah, and Mishaila, the album produced by Pat Metheny and Steve Rodby. Let's move now to Roger Waters.
1: What I'm going to do is I'm going to play you a song. It's a new song of mine that I recorded recently. It is a work in progress. It is called Sumud. There is a word in Arabic. Sumud. Steadfast perseverance, particularly in resistance to the occupation of your homeland. Sumud touches my heart. When voices join in harmony, and in that fleeting moment when meaning coalesces there, all dark dissolving clouds the alleyways no more.

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Rachel Curry and Shireen Abu.

across the Great Divide come men and women unafraid to dash in laws, their bracelets at the wall. When voices join in harmony and we turn the final page, when man evolves beyond the crass and reason comes of age, and dogma and witchcraft and cant and propaganda

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People from every nation will hear that joyful sound. Ordinary people just standing their ground. And together, these ordinary people, together,

0: Yes, we will. And you are the leaders of the movement that will turn this ship around. So good on you, all my brothers and sisters here in Italy, and especially you members of the USB and all the other working people who are gathered here today. Palestine will be free.
1: The one and the only Roger Waters of Pink Floyd fame, and one of my all-time favorite guitar players, is John McLaughlin. He has also, for years, been outspoken against the siege of Gaza and genocide. And here he is, going back to 2014.
2: Because the people here, they're isolated, I think we'll agree. They're isolated, and the situation is such that since very few people can leave, it's important that people from the outside come in. They don't have the freedom. They don't even have passports. They don't have their own money. It's lamentable, isn't it? An entire people are in such a situation. So I feel it incumbent upon myself, as I did several years ago, to make other people aware of it.
1: That's John McLaughlin. Back in 2014, he was speaking in Ramallah. 2 years prior, he had participated in a solidarity concert. And this is a song he's actually recorded a few times. This is from the album John McLaughlin and the Fourth Dimension, Ronnie Scott's Live. The song is Gaza City.

0: Sean McLaughlin from Live at Ronnie Scott's and a song that he dedicates to Gaza City. It's called Gaza City. We only have about 9.5 minutes left, and so I will be skipping over Annie Lennox, unfortunately. She recorded a version of Why as part of the Together for Palestine event. Together for Palestine is a collective in England. And that event was on September 17th, 2025, and she wore I think the t-shirt said, "Let Gaza Live." That was the t-shirt that as she sat down at the piano. But we don't have time. Instead, what I'll do is play Low Key. First, an excerpt from a concert while he's on stage talking to the audience. And then we'll finish up with Low Key. Here on 91.7, this is a different Gaza Corner tonight. Hope you are appreciating it. And this is Low Key, who is originally an Iraqi Muslim and has made a big name for himself in England. Low Key.
1: We are being made an example of. The Israeli lobbyists are trying to prove to other artists that if you speak out, we're going to hit you where it hurts most. They're trying to cancel gigs. They're trying to cancel my freedom of travel. And I assume the majority of people agree shows that we're on the right side of history. We're right.
2: Not every Zionist is Jewish. And not every Jew is a Zionist.
3: 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It's about time we globalize the intifada. Listen close, I've got 6 words for Obama. Long live Palestine, long live Gaza. Palestine, Ramallah, West Bank, Gaza. It's about time we globalize the intifada.

0: re-free Palestine in our lifetimes, inshallah. That is Low Key, based in England. That's Long Live Palestine Part 2. And that's it for Gaza Corner tonight. We heard from Brian Eno. We heard from Rob Del Naya of Massive Attack. John McLaughlin, the role Peter Gabriel played in a really moving lullaby from a traditional Palestinian lullaby. We heard from Roger Waters. And we heard from Noah, the Israeli singer, and Low Key, and would have heard from Annie Lennox if we had just a little bit more time. Most of the sound bites were from Instagram and some from YouTube. The concert audio from Low Key was courtesy of, I shouldn't say courtesy, but the source was Middle East Eye, which is a wonderful news outlet. And I'm Dori Stein. 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Big thanks to Harry, the playlist guy. Huge thanks to Marla Davies, who really helped me out at the outset of the show tonight. And I'll be back again 9 to midnight right here on a 91.7 Tangential Radio.
1: This is Grace Vaughn on State of the Bay. Monday night at 6, we'll hear from a UCSF doctor about his plan to provide universal primary care coverage for all Californians. He'll explain how this revamped healthcare system might work. And Berkeley's own Oscar-nominated filmmaker Sarah Dosa joins us to talk about her new documentary, Time and Water, which tracks the death of an Icelandic glacier. 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
0: And I just thought of something. 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I'm Dori Stein. Good night.
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9: 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You are now listening to the Uncuffed Playlist. Coming to you live from behind the walls at Solano State Prison. For those of you in the cell blocks, you can listen in on DRP TV, and for those riding around tonight, you can tune in on K.

I have been doing for these last 8 years that I have been incarcerated is for them. Tonight, I'll be sharing with you all about my experiences of becoming a father and to being away from my loved ones and all the struggles and obstacles I have been through and have overcame in order to stay in my daughter's life while being incarcerated behind these walls. I want to take this time to thank you for listening in tonight and taking the time to hear me out. I also want to thank all those who have made this once-in-a-lifetime opportunity possible for me to seize this moment. It allows me to express my remorse to my loved ones and share with you all about my struggles of becoming a young father and dealing with being away from those who truly love me. Well, tonight I have a great set of music coming up, so I hope you all enjoy some of these songs that have helped me through the hard and good times in my life. They have also motivated me to keep pushing forward to redeem myself and to better my life while behind these walls and for the future to come. So here I go with my shot. We're going to pop things off with Lose Yourself by Eminem right here on the Uncuffed playlist.

If you had one shot, one opportunity to seize everything you ever wanted, one moment, would you capture it?

This is the Uncut Playlist. I'm DJ Sparks, and we just heard All My Life by Lil Durk. Dedication by Nipsey Hussle, and prior to that, Lose Yourself by Eminem. This song, Lose Yourself by Eminem, relates to my theme of redemption because this is my one shot and my one time opportunity to express to my family and my loved ones of how much I truly love and miss them. And I'm working very hard to come home. You know, I have a young child out there that I left behind. You know, she's 12 years old now. And when I became a father, I was very young. And I really didn't know. I didn't know what it came with, such as the duties and my responsibilities of taking care of her. When she was born, it was like the happiest moment of my life. You know, but when it came down to, you know, taking care of her, feeding her, and, you know, changing her diapers and everything, this was all new to me. It kind of made me become selfish, you know, to a sense where I avoided those responsibilities. I chose to hang out with my boys and just not be home. As you know, as time went by, you know, I really didn't spend too much time with her. And I noticed that when I would talk to her, she would always ask me, like, "Daddy, when are you gonna come and come play with me?" As she became 3 years old, I realized that I needed to step up and become more part of her life. And one day I showed up to her house and she comes out running. Man, it's been like 2-3 months before I had seen her. I had went out of town, you know, went and got a job, came back, and I didn't know she started walking. And I was, right there it hit me that I was missing too much time away from her. So I started to set up a routine with her, you know, picking her up from school, taking her out to the park, and letting her eat at her favorite restaurant, wherever she chose. She always liked eating McDonald's. You know, that was her favorite place to go. It was the Happy Meals that she was looking forward to. You know, the little toys inside were, she always tried to get to first, but you know, I had to make sure she ate. She got done with all that, and she would always want to go play, and when we get done, she would always ask me if she was going to be able to see her friends that she made that day again. And I'll tell her, you know, if they come, if they show up, they'll be there. Now, during this time, you know, I lost one of my best friends. And I realized that that could have been me instead of my friend. And what if it was me? You know, she would have grown up without a father. So I snapped out of it, and you know, I realized that I was the most important person in her life, you know, along with her mom. So I continued that routine I had with her. Until 1 month before her first birthday, I became incarcerated and I was taken away from her. So of course I got more to add to this story, but I want to go ahead and take a break and get back to the music and play something for you. Up next we got Where's My Daddy by Mr. Fab on the Uncuffed Playlist.

Welcome back to the Uncuffed Playlist. I'm DJ Sparks, and we just heard Sweet Child of Mine by Guns N' Roses. I played a little bit of Jelly Roll, Need a Favor, Three Doors Down, Here Without You, and prior to that, Where's My Daddy by Mr. Fab. Like I was saying before, you know, I got taken away from my child a month before her fourth birthday. And being locked up and away from my child, man, it messed me up. It put me in a very dark place, and all I could think about was her and how to make it back home to her. Sitting in that cell, just thinking about my family, made me realize I needed to change. I needed to change who I was and how I went about things. So I made up my mind. I signed up for a lot of programs, anything I can get into. I got back into school, got my GED, got into some parenting classes, you know, trying to better my parenting skills. I was just trying to be the best I could be for her. Like I said, man, sitting in that cell, you wander. Your mind just goes crazy. I remember one day I was sitting in there just thinking what it would be like to make it back out home. And, you know, in jail, they do mail call. And one day I got mail, and I'm thinking that it's something good going on with my court. But really, it's from family court. I'm reviewing these papers, and it's talking about trying to take my daughter away from me. Not the justice system, but her own mom. Talking about she wants full custody of my child. Man, I didn't know what to do. At the time, I was fighting for my life, getting ready for trial, preparing for everything I had going on with me. But I couldn't be selfish, so I had to set my mind to learning the ins and outs of family court, how to represent myself, how I was going to go in there and overcome this obstacle that I just endured. When I stepped into that family court, I knew what I had to do. I told the judge why I wanted to stay in my daughter's life and why I needed her. She was the most important thing to me. I proved to him that I communicated with her through letters, drew her drawings, sent her pictures, and communicated on the phone with her. Even though I only got one phone call a day, because in county jail you only get a 15-minute phone call. And if there ain't no normal program, you on lockdown. At the end of the hearing, I got what I wanted. I got my parent rights. I was able to correspond with her. I was given one phone call a week on Thursdays, which I would have to pay for. The phone calls would have to go through her own mom, in which, you know, it wasn't easy. At times I would call, she wouldn't even answer. I remember one of my phone calls I had with my daughter. At that time, she knew where I was. So she asked me, what was I wearing? What was I eating? Where was I sleeping? And how was it in jail? I didn't know what to say. I told her that I was wearing normal clothes, eating regular food just like her, sleeping in a bed just as she was. You know, I've always had problems with my BM, even while I was incarcerated. She didn't make it easy on me with my own daughter, telling my daughter that I wasn't gonna come home. And that kind of messed me up, man. I just want to let everyone know, man, like, if you're going through the same thing I'm going through, don't give up. Even if you think that it ain't nothing going good come out of it. I had to fight for my rights as a father, and I succeeded. So with this next song I'm going to play for you, it's called Am I Wrong by Nico.
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1: Welcome back to the Uncuffed Playlist. I'm DJ Sparks, and we just heard Stereo Hearts by Gym Class Heroes, Wake Me Up by Avicii, and prior to that, Am I Wrong by Nico. I played this song, Am I Wrong, for you to show you what my mentality was like throughout my journey. I didn't want to be like everyone else. I wanted to do my own thing. In county jail, everybody wanted to go to prison. Everybody wanted to take deals. I wanted to fight for my life. A lot of people didn't like the way county jail was, so they was quick to get up out of there. I would ask them, well, what was you gonna do in prison? You gonna do the same thing you're doing in county jail? So why are you in a rush to go up there? Other inmates facing the same situation as me, they all gave up and lost hope. I never did. Even though I was facing a lot of time, I still chose to try to better myself. At this point in my life, my freedom and my family was the most important thing to me. I didn't really care about those fake friends, you know, those ones that said that they were there for me, that would be there for me. And I didn't even hear from them the first day I got down. It took about 9 years just to get in contact with some of them. Those who said that they were down for me, and I mean, I'm their boy, I mean, they'll do anything for me, they were nowhere in sight. But my family and my daughter was. I was trying to reach the light at the end of the tunnel, and I wasn't gonna let anyone bring me down. And for all the other fathers out there that are facing the same thing that I'm going through, it's never late to make amends with the ones you hurt and build relationships with your family again. Even if you feel like they're disappointed in you, they'll never stop loving you. I promise you that. My family was my support throughout my whole journey. Financially, emotionally, they supported me in court. I mean, even through my bad days and my happy days. When I had no one to call, I always could depend on them. My boys wasn't putting money on my books, it was my family. They were supporting me, they were helping me get through those days. The only person that I seen in every single court hearing that I went to was my own mother. She's the one that held it down for me throughout my whole time. She's still here to this day. She never gave up on me and always held that faith. I continue to stay strong for her and for myself. And with that, I want my listeners to know that, you know, I've been through the worst and through a lot of struggles and obstacles, but I never gave up. Even when the law hit me with the worst time ever, I kept my head up high and I kept pushing forward. I just want those to know that even if you don't got an out date, to keep believing in yourself and good things will come your way. And with that, I just want you to know that laws are changing and CDC has made more programs available for those who are trying to change. So put the work in. Don't be lazy and don't expect anything to come your way. You gotta earn it to make it out. And always remember to thank God for all your blessings. With that, I'm gonna go ahead and close this segment off with ASAP Rocky, Praise the Lord, right here on the Uncuffed Playlist.

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3: 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Thanks to the Solano CDCR staff who made this possible. Mr. McKinn, Lieutenant Guerrero, Ms. Rice, Mr. Sherman, and Warden Madison. All content was approved by an information officer.
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0: saying that to say, being incarcerated does not necessarily mean that the negative stereotypes surrounding forbidden love apply to everyone. They only apply to the individual that the shoe fits.
1: Believe that.
0: There's an abundance of successful marriages and relationships that continue to thrive to this very day, despite having been tried and tested time and time again by the many obstacles, roadblocks, and challenges surrounding an incarcerated loved one.
1: True story.
0: This fact alone disproves the negative stereotypical views placed on incarcerated relationships by the naysayers and player haters that tend to sprinkle salt even though it ain't nothing on the stove cooking when it comes to forbidden love. Okay, I want you to hold on tight so I can get it just right while I switch gears and feed your ears with the first song on the line today, which is I Need Love by LL Cool J, right here on the Uncuffed playlist. You feel me?
2: When I'm alone in my room, sometimes I stare at the wall, and in the back of my mind, I hear my conscience call, telling me I need a girl who's as sweet as a dove. For the first time in

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2: On the line.
1: Live. Tapping in with the Uncuffed Playlist. You know what I'm talking about? It's DJ G to P. If you knew better, you'd do better. And listen to what I just played for you better. You feel me? Hey, what you just heard was John B. featuring Tupac. Are you still down? Prior to that was Ahmad. Okay. And I kicked it off with LL Cool J. I need love. Although I'm a married man who happens to be incarcerated,
2: I'm locked up.
1: Today I'm not choosing to make my marriage the focal point of this discussion, but instead, the negative stereotypes that get placed on incarcerated unions by those outside of it. Some of those negative stereotypes include, but are not limited to, people telling your significant other that there ain't a snowball's chance in hell that an incarcerated relationship can be a successful one or withstand the test of time. People that don't even know you or know anything about you will tell your lady,
3: girl, you deserve better and shouldn't be wasting your time investing in a relationship with someone serving a life sentence. Don't put your life on hold just because he is.
1: They may even go as far as to tell your lady,
3: girl, he's just using you. He doesn't really care about you. He don't love you. That's just jail talk.
1: Man, check this out. My response to these jabs thrown at those of us who are actively involved in healthy, loving, committed relationships surrounding incarceration is that sometimes true love could be seen as two people building a faith-based relationship on a solid foundation largely built out of the bricks that society, other people, and past relationships have thrown at them, not to mention the situation at hand. What most women fail to realize is that the measure of a man is determined by where he stands at in times of challenge and controversy, not where he stands in moments of comfort and convenience.
2: On the real.
1: As mature adults, we must take into consideration and understand that life isn't always about waiting on the storm to pass, but learning how to dance in the rain. You know? So the question then becomes, who better to dance with than the one you love? The person that your heart belongs to. At the end of the day, either you adding to a person's life or taking away from it. As long as you helping a person become the best version of themselves that they can possibly be, then you adding to their life. And as long as your intentions are pure, that should be all that individual or anyone else is able to take away from it. You feel me though?
2: That part right there.
1: Next song in rotation is They Don't Know by John B. Now, I chose this song because it reminds me of how my wife and I feel when people speak negatively about our marriage. Hey now, say now. Don't forget, you listening to the Uncuffed Playlist, where we make sure the music and content is the best so you don't have to settle for less. Except that no correctional facility can correct that.

0: Man, say no more. For sure you need to know about this Uncut playlist. It's DJ G2P in real time. Shout out to wifey because you so fine. With that pretty face and everything below your waist, you know you stay on my mind, girl.
1: Girl.
0: Your ears just finished hearing John B. They Don't Know. Before that track was LMA. This Is. And I had to kick him off with Life Jennings. Must Be Nice. Now, I'm sure most women will agree with me when I say, it's so hard to find the perfect guy. Well, ladies, I'm here today to tell you why. It's because he does not exist. There is no such thing as the perfect partner. However, this doesn't mean that your partner isn't perfect for you, or that two people can't be perfect for each other. Feel me? Now, being incarcerated is no joke.
1: Sure ain't.
0: As a prisoner, your partner's ability to perform for you under pressure in areas of the utmost importance is crucial. And if they can do so effectively in a timely manner, then that's an added bonus.
2: Bing!
0: From sending letters of encouragement and answering collect phone calls, to ordering both quarterly packages and special purchase orders. Not to mention having to attend scheduled visits as well as overnight family visits too.
1: Need that.
0: Having somebody in your corner that loves and supports you is critical. It can either make or break a person serving time behind bars, where the only thing consistent is inconsistency. You feel me?
1: Beep, all inmates down.
0: It's my own personal belief that in the world we live in today, there's somebody out there for everybody.
1: Yep, even you.
0: Even opposites attract. So, if two people that genuinely love and care about each other are able to unite in order to become stronger together as a unit than they are individually, I don't see anything wrong with it. Nor do I see why anyone else would. For them to do so would make them a hater. Look, the reality of the situation is we are now living in the days of fast food and slow digestion. Amongst haters, common sense can be uncommon. One thing I can't help but notice is that people tend to hate when they can't relate.
1: Ain't that the truth?
0: Think about that though. Man, growing up, I was taught not to hate, but to congratulate. Understand that hate hurts the hater more than the hated. Now that's a hard lesson for a hater to have to learn, and can be a very bitter pill for him to swallow. Flash bulletin to all you haters out there.
1: Y'all know who y'all
0: know
1: is.
0: Know that if someone has something you want for yourself but don't know how to go get, you shouldn't be ashamed or scared to ask them how they got it. Nor should you try to separate them from whatever it is they have that you want. It's nothing wrong with letting someone know that you admire how they move and what they have, and would like to know how you can one day have that same exact thing for yourself. On the real.
1: Hey.
0: Conversation run the nation.
1: On it though.
0: And more often than not, depending on how you approach the situation, people will be more than willing to sit down and chop it up with you. Help you lace your boots up on how you too can reposition yourself and get your game together so you can receive some better results doing whatever it is that you're trying to do with whoever it is that you're trying to do it with.
1: I'm just saying
0: that part right there. Haters, understand when it comes to other people's relationships, you should keep your opinions to yourself if they're negative, instead of putting poison on what two people are trying to build together. Believe that.
1: Man, go on and let them put some pain where it ain't.
0: Who knows what two beautiful souls can come together and create in such a unique situation? They may produce a rose grown straight from the concrete, given the chance to. When it comes to forbidden love, what we need to realize is that it's okay if someone else's relationship makes no sense at all to you. as long as it makes sense to the two people in it. Coming up next is Nobody's Perfect by J. Cole featuring Missy Elliott. I picked this song because it's the truth and it speaks for itself on the real. Please believe, from these prison tears to your two ears, you're getting a bar to Uncuffed Playlist, where this good music hits you right below the belt, making sure my presence is felt. You know what I'm talking about?
2: Hey. Oh yeah. Cold world. Oh yeah. Yeah, this is for all the fans that waited, the

The highest form of my admiration. I ain't no connoisseur, but I'm kinda sure you will admire my taste. And before the sun graze ya, I'm trying to see how deep you are. And believe me, shawty, I ain't talking about no intimate conversation. I wanna see if I can make you reach things unobtainable when I peek into your nature. And I promise you my goals will exceed any physical pleasure. I wanna give you what's better than better. The better my effort, the better her treasure. The more these mere moments seem like heavens or temporary forevers. Shawty, get it together. Dice pineapple. May your love come down so my mind might have you. You design my imagination. Let me redefine foreplay till you need five. And tell me, shawty, you got it, baby. If it's not it, baby, hope it's progress, baby. Let it all drip, baby. So stop that shaking. 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
1: Uh-huh.
2: Penny, nickel, and diamond.
1: Mm-mm.
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1: Uh-huh.
0: She ain't with him for his money.
1: Mm-mm.
0: She with him for his donkey.
1: Uh-huh.
0: Panhandling.
1: Mm-mm.
0: Shipping and handling.
1: Uh-huh.
0: Up behind bars.
1: Mm-mm.
0: Tattoos and war scars.
1: Uh-huh.
0: In the pen, was you hooked up?
1: Mm-mm.
0: Recreational?
1: Uh-huh.
0: When you was out, did you put up?
1: Mm-mm.
0: Enough

0: Hey, everybody say less, because you listening to the Uncuffed Playlist. You already know, it's G to P, giving it to you raw from the jaw, and it's about what you just heard, not what you just saw. You know what I'm talking about? Yeah, what you just listened to was E-40, that part right there. Prior to that was Rick Ross, Diced Pineapples. Y'all know that's a classic, and I began that one with J. Cole featuring Missy Elliott, Nobody's Perfect. Yeah, not even G to P. As I mentioned previously, I'm a married man who happens to be incarcerated, serving a life sentence. Shout out to Mrs. Gaines, my wife for life, who believes in me, my vision, and ambition so much so that she would rather serve this life sentence with me than live without me in her life at all. Since the day we met, she done had my back like a chiropractor and has taught me that worry ends where faith begins. Her unconditional love, support, and encouragement have helped me get through some very, very difficult times. Over the years, I've learned not to count the days, but instead to make the days count. I've been disciplinary free now for 5 years and recently got baptized here at the prison chapel where I attend service from time to time. I'm also currently enrolled in the Solano Community College program located here at the prison, and I'm maintaining a 4.0 grade point average while pursuing a degree in sociology. So, nobody can tell me the sky's the limit when we all know for a fact there's footprints on the moon. Please believe a person can turn a minus into a plus and redeem themselves if given the right opportunity to do so, as well as the necessary tools. I've learned from my wife that there's always more than one route to get to where you want to be in life. Once a person has hit rock bottom, there ain't nowhere to go but up. Everyone makes mistakes, but it's what you do afterwards that really matters most. Nobody can go back in time and make a brand new beginning, but we can all start now and create a brand new ending filled with endless possibilities. Most prisoners serve time, but by being proactive and productive behind these walls, you can make time serve you. My union has played a huge role in me being able to do just that. And it takes teamwork in order to make a dream work. I mentioned the term incarcerated relationship many times throughout this program, when in reality, there is no such thing as an incarcerated relationship. Instead, relationships surrounding incarceration are just real relationships where one of the participants happens to be incarcerated. Hopefully, something I've said to all you listeners has helped you gain a new level of understanding and respect when it comes to other people's relationships, regardless of the circumstances. Hell, who knows? One day you too might want someone in blue. This is Forbidden Love. I know they say I don't deserve you, but they don't know the way I nurture your inner virtue is what preserves you. Baby, I'd never lie to, mislead, or hurt you. Instead, I'd be more than willing to give up my last because I believe it's worth you. Go to the furthest extent and search through the depths of your heart till I get next to the door to your love I want to step through. Instead of displaying resistance, you're willing to go the distance to provide me with all your love and much needed assistance. Quarterly packages, JPays, accepting my calls, moral support, words of encouragement, overlooking my flaws. You are around for the effect and stay down for the cause. Despite the obstacles and roadblocks, you be tearing down walls. I gotta take this into consideration when I hear you lash out. Knowing I'm the man of the house and I ain't there to take the trash out, it's a financial burden on you every time you cash out. They say pressure busts a pipe, but yet you never tap out. You play the role of mom and dad and still keep it lit. So I gotta be a good listener and allow you to vent. I made a choice. You're not responsible for the route that I went. That's why I compliment and uplift you every chance that I get. While acknowledging the pain and the stress I put you through, providing you with guidance is the least that I could do. And the dimension of these trenches it seems I'm hidden from. The light of my life, me and wifey's forbidden love. The last song on this platinum playlist is Truth Be Told by Kevin Gates. You're too near me not to hear me. Go on and admit it.
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0: Here at NYBG, we're old friends with fungi, the not-quite-plant, not-quite-animal life forms that keep our planet's biological processes churning. And whether you realize it or not, you are too. We rely on fungi in the soil to support the growth of Earth's plants and to keep the natural world cycle of life and death on schedule. In many ways, our planet runs on mushrooms, and we're only just beginning to tap their true potential. Welcome to Plant People. I'm Jennifer Bernstein, CEO and the William C. Steer Senior President at the New York Botanical Garden. On this week's episode, we welcome food and nature writer Eugenia Bone as we dig into the real magic of mushrooms and their benefits to human health. We'll touch on everything from turkey tail supplements to psilocybin therapy. After centuries of use by cultures around the world, the scientific community is learning more and more about mushrooms as a source of well-being for all. Eugenia, welcome to Plant People.
1: Thank you for having me.
0: I'm thrilled you're here. And of course, you're no stranger to NYBG.
1: No, I know. I love my relationship with this wonderful

0: over time, I got less interested in pursuing critters that flee and more into critters that hid. So that was the window that opened me up to mycology. In order to find wild mushrooms, I had to learn a little bit about why they grew where. And inevitably, that dropped me down the wormhole of mycology.
1: Yeah. It's a fascinating world. For listeners who may not know, fungi occupy a unique space in the natural world as neither plant nor animal. Can you explain why that is and how our understanding of mushrooms has evolved, both culturally and scientifically?
0: I guess the two are connected because for a long time, mushrooms were considered plants, just weird plants. And they were studied in botanical departments at universities. But then with evolutionary biology and DNA and all that interesting stuff, scientists began to understand that fungi occupied a kingdom all their own. Not only that, but even though they've been associated with plants, and they are deeply associated from an evolutionary standpoint, they're very connected, fungi are actually closer on the tree of life to animals than they are to plants.
1: Yeah. Isn't that fascinating?
0: Yeah. Surprising.
1: Yeah.
0: Until you start looking at some basic things, like the way fungi eat is more like the way we do. They get their carbon from outside their bodies versus plants that make their own sugars. So we share many qualities with fungi. That's just one.
1: Yeah. The assumptions we made about them early on obscured learning more about their true nature. And we seem to be in a period of time when the interest in their nature is really growing. You've written about the psychoactive effects of mushrooms, and we're also, I think, increasingly aware of the therapeutic benefits as well. Lesser discussed, maybe, are the nutritional and general health benefits of mushrooms. I'm particularly interested, for example, in the turkey tail mushroom. Can you tell us more about the turkey tail? What makes turkey tail mushrooms special?
0: Medicinal mushrooms, they fall into two main categories in terms of their application for health. One is as antigens. They potentially prime the immune system, which in essence provoking an immune response. Someone is prepared to fight off, say, another pathogen that might be coming their way. And also as antioxidants, where they help cells stay healthy. When cells get attacked by something, there's properties in some mushrooms that address that. There's a lot of things in nature that are that we consume that are antioxidants. Blueberries are too.
1: Mm-hmm.
0: It's just mushrooms like turkey tail and others are very trendy right now. Whether they are more effective than other antioxidants and antigens in nature is to be determined.
1: What do you think has made mushrooms in general, and maybe the turkey tail in particular, maybe not, trendy right now? What is catching people's interest, do you think?
0: I don't know, but my guess is that folks don't know very much about fungi. So when they start learning and realizing how pervasive the organisms are in nature and how different they are from any other organisms that we encounter, plants or animals, they have this great mysterious potential. It's really the imagination, I think, our imagination that we apply to this new kingdom of life, new to a lot of people, for sure, that allows for expectations and hopefulness and maybe applying more possibility to the organism than the organism will maybe actually deliver
1: right
0: once the science is complete.
1: Right. I'm sure that there are many ways in which we will benefit as a species from learning more about mushrooms. It may not be the ways that we imagine right now. It kind of reminds me of when we first started using microscopes and it was like, oh, aha, there's a whole world happening that we can't see. And
0: yeah.
1: Now I think there's a sort of growing awareness that there's a whole world under the ground.
0: Yeah.
1: That we're not seeing.
0: Right. And it's key to plant health and all kinds of things, environmental issues of all sorts. Like a big piece of our knowledge about our world was missing and is missing until you engage with fungi.
1: So to stick with the trendy turkey tail for just a moment, can you maybe describe it for people who haven't

0: seen them or mushroom people yet. Describe the turkey tail in a way that brings it to life for the listener.
1: So turkey tail are polypores and they're saprobes. Polypore is the kind of mushroom that you see growing on trees year after year, same mushroom. Sometimes they just get bigger or the colony becomes more prolific. Unlike mushrooms that appear overnight in a rain and there's a flush and then you don't see anything until next season when they come back, if they come back. So turkey tail are polypores and they're saprobes, which means the way they get their food is by getting nutrients from decaying wood. And they're helping decay that wood too. They are not a culinary mushroom. Like you don't eat a turkey tail. If you ate a turkey tail, which it looks like, it's like a tiny little turkey tail, literally, but really hard, very hard and crunchy. So you wouldn't eat it. But people make teas with it. And those teas are used for their anti-inflammatory properties in particular, tumor reduction, potentially, a lot of cool things. But we're far from having good solid science on this that says that's reproducible, like it's going to work for both you and me, but it's not going to hurt you. The worst case scenario is it's going to hurt your wallet to be buying this tea. But there's no harm in it in the interim, as science does a better and better job of uncovering these specific qualities that may be of medicinal value.
0: You've touched on the fact that the turkey tail isn't exactly culinary. You've also written extensively about culinary mushrooms. Of course, that's where your career started. How do you think we should think about this line between food and medicine?
1: Ah, that's such a good question because this is, in a way, the crux of the medicinal mushroom story, in my view. People are buying extracts and powders and things like that. And there's nothing wrong with doing that. But many of these mushrooms you can just eat and enjoy that way and get the benefits. For example, hericium is lion's mane is very trendy right now. People love it because they think it's neurogenative, that it helps build or extend neural cells.
0: So maybe protective for, you know.
1: Exactly. And maybe not only have benefits in terms of degenerative disease, but also just empowering you to be like super smart and stuff like that.
0: Yeah. I remember when I was a kid, my mom always would give me, I grew up in the desert, so this was a big move, but she would give me fish the night before a test because uh-huh. she was told that was brain food. We've always been looking for these ways to be empowered by the food we eat.
1: Yeah. So you can buy hericium drops and other products, but, and there's people who take microdoses and stuff, which to me is nutty, but whatever, there's no harm in it. But you can also eat the hericium. It's a culinary mushroom. You can get a big dose of it. And it's got all these other benefits. It's got fiber and it feeds your gut microbes, which do all sorts of positive things for you. The notion that medicinal and culinary are two separate categories, to me, doesn't make that much sense. If you can eat it, it's just like blueberries are antioxidant. But are you going to take blueberry extract? I don't know, maybe, but are you going to microdose blueberries? Right. What for? Why not just put a whole bunch on your yogurt in the morning?
0: Right.
1: So I feel the same way about mushrooms. If we ate more mushrooms in our diet in general, there would be not only the benefits that the mushrooms provide and on their own sort of particular benefits, but there's a lot of good reasons to fold mushrooms into your diet that affect wellness.
0: Yeah. So maybe let's talk some more about that because I agree with you. I think there's a whole sort of industry that has emerged around making food medicine when we can just eat things that are good for us without having to buy it separately.
1: Yeah.
0: And I think folding more plants in general and definitely more mushrooms into a balanced diet is a really great way to go about that. So what are some of the reasons that people should consider prioritizing mushrooms in their diet? And maybe what are some of the ways that you like to do that the best?
1: That's a fun question. One of the things that I think might resonate with our listeners today is that mushrooms are low fat. They're also low energy. They don't give you as much energy as a steak, but they are low fat, but they have a high grade protein. Not a lot of protein. They're mostly water. That's why they're low fat. They're 90% water. But the protein they have is good quality, which is, according to some studies, why when you eat a plate of mushrooms, you feel satiated, you fill up. And the thinking is maybe that's because of the high quality, not quantity, right? But high quality protein present. They have all 9 amino acids in many cases in all the mushrooms that have been studied that I'm aware of. So in a way, that's like a piece of meat, only you don't deal with the saturated fats either because they are very low. They're an unsaturated fat. They're more like eating an avocado than a sausage. You know, you can't substitute mushrooms for proper protein in terms of your daily requirements, or a woman that weighs that my size and weighs 130 pounds would have to eat 6 pounds of mushrooms a day to get anywhere near my protein requirement.
0: That's a lot of mushrooms.
1: Yeah. But fold it into your diet. It's low fat. They're a great substitute for meat because they can be cooked in much the same way. One of the qualities that mushrooms share with animals, one of the things that is an indicator of how close we are on the tree of life, is that mushroom cell walls are made of something called chitin. And chitin is a polysaccharide. It's like a type of sugar that exists in the animal world too, in like shrimp shells. So the chitin in the mushrooms is not digestible, even if you cook it. I've argued endlessly with some mycologists about that, but I think basically it gets into your gut and then your gut microbes love it. It hastens the healthiness of your gut microbiome because they love to eat that chitin. And at the end of the day, it helps you poop, which is good too. So chitin is really interesting. Why is it in the mushroom? I got very curious about that. And also how to cook it, because it's really tough stuff. It's the element that allows a mushroom to push through asphalt. It's 90% water, you know, and you'll see them pushing through asphalt on the side of the road. How come they don't just fall apart?
0: Right. Yeah.
1: It's because of the chitin. So the chitin is what allows a mushroom to be cooked much like meat.
0: So there's the mushrooms that I think are widely available in sort of your average supermarket that people have learned to some degree or another how to cook with, like the portobello or maybe the cremini.
1: The cultivated mushrooms you see in the supermarket are, you know, are excellent. The real problem is that if you had a very fresh white button mushroom, it would be a whole different experience.
0: It's true about many of the fresh fruits and vegetables in our food supply is that they've been cultivated to withstand a chain of events, you know, the transport, the 100% shelf life. And as a result, you know, we've prioritized that feature over other things like nutritional density or taste. And that's why I think it's great if you can, you know, source your food from more local places or, you know, ideally grow some of your own food.
1: A lot of people grow shiitake mushrooms. You can grow them in your backyard if you have the logs. And shiitake also, you know, are used medicinally in TCM, so traditional Chinese medicine. In fact, there's an extract of shiitake that is used as a co-therapy for folks that are experiencing chemotherapy. Because so this notion that mushrooms are going to cure you is maybe overestimating what they can do, but they can help you stay well. That's how the Chinese have traditionally used them in many cases. And that's how people can potentially use them today. If you're experiencing something as traumatic as chemotherapy, the body is exposed to all kinds of pathogens. If your immune system is primed to help you deal with those secondary infections, that's a good thing. And that's the role that mushrooms traditionally have played, do play in some medical institutions, not in this country, but elsewhere in the world. And I think potentially could play in the future here.
0: Yeah. Yeah. So maybe we think about them less as a silver bullet for all that ails us and more as a complement. A program of things that can keep you well.
1: Jennifer, that's really key to what's happening with psychedelic mushrooms. There's so many people who have reached out to me, and I'm sure to other folks that are knowledgeable about psychedelic mushrooms, thinking that if they endure a trip, and they might be scared to try it, but if they do the trip, it'll be like a silver bullet that will resolve their
0: depression. Like a revelation.
1: Depression.
0: Yeah, yeah.
1: Maybe that can happen. Anything can happen, but it's on a spectrum. So it's not a reproducible response, psilocybin can cure depression.
0: Yeah, particularly done in a kind of lay environment. There's a lot of interesting research that's happening right now, and it may be that the medical establishment is able to distill some of the properties of psilocybin and other fungi in ways that add to our medical arsenal. We've talked about the potential therapeutic, maybe more research needs to be done, certainly the nutritional benefits. These organisms, fungi, also play a big role in ecosystem health.
1: Oh, yeah.
0: So if we go back to the trendy turkey tail, the therapeutic benefits of which may be overwrought, it is a really important decomposer. You mentioned it earlier, but I want to talk about it a little bit more. Can you talk about the role that turkey tail and other wood rotting fungi play in the ecosystems in which they operate?
1: If it weren't for saprobic fungi, that is wood rotters, we'd probably be living under miles of plant debris. Just wouldn't be the same world at all. But from an ecological perspective, they're moving nutrients back into the system. They're connecting the dead with the living, the end of a life with the beginning of new ones. You know, if we're talking about the cycle of life, certainly the cycle of life of a plant, and by extension, soil, fungi are the connecting points. Mm-hmm. Fungi, they help plants grow multiple ways as endophytic fungi that live between the cells of plants and as mycorrhizal fungi that live on the roots of plants. Then they are pathogens of plants, which is how most of your audience probably knows fungi, because they're the main enemy of most gardeners. So they kill plants and then they rot plants, creating a soil environment that is prime for the plants to get started again. They're the sort of poetry in motion that keeps ecosystems turning over and over again. And that's why it's so heartbreaking when we use agricultural practices that undermine fungal life.
0: Right.
1: So that would be in two ways, from above and below. When we use fungicides that are broad-based, that's like using broad-based antibiotics that kill the bacteria that we need to digest food and also bacteria that might be causing disease. Broad-based anything means the good goes out with the bad, collateral damage. And so when we use broad-based fungicides on fields, we're also killing all of those helpful mycorrhizal and endophytic fungi that are necessary for the plant's robustness. At the same time, when we add nutrients to the soil, like nitrogen, for example, the plant who has to trade sugars with mycorrhizal fungi in the soil in order to get nitrogen and other micronutrients, plant says, forget about it. I don't need it. I'm getting it for free from the farmer. And so the fungi withdraw. So fungi have this incredible other thing nobody ever talks about and nobody really knew about. I got t-shirts older than this knowledge. It's about glomalin. So glomalin is the sheath that surrounds the fungal hyphal threads. And it is a waterproofing and it's sticky. And it's one of the things that helps create little soil particles. It's the glue of soil. And it also is really key for carbon sequestration. When the fungi withdraw, because the plants are saying, I'm not going to give you any sugars because I can get my micronutrients elsewhere, fungi withdraw. But with them goes the ability to create those soil particles that hold soil together, that retains water so you don't have runoff.
0: Yeah, and you go from having soil to having dirt.
1: Yeah.
0: Something alive.
1: Yeah.
0: Something that's dead.
1: And then it creates all kinds of problems downhill because you have nitrogen runoff and overgrowth of algae and all kinds of things that steal oxygen. It's just cascading effects.
0: Right.
1: But look, a lot of people didn't know about how important the role of fungi is in the well-being of plants. Now they know, so there's no excuse.
0: Yeah, I think we are waking up to the degree to which there's systems that are working in tandem that benefit the plants and benefit us. So if someone is curious, if they listen to this conversation and thought, I really do want to learn more, what steps, I think you've mentioned getting involved with your local mycology society. Are there other steps that you would encourage people to take if they're interested in diving into this world like you have?
1: I think there's a lot of different lenses or a lot of different windows that you can open to get into mycology. So if you're interested in the culinary aspect, that's a forager's life. So hooking up with the mycological club and those people in the club who are into foraging or joining foraging trips, they're going on all over the place. So if you're doing culinary and you're foraging for food, there's that way. If you want to get into microscopy or you're fascinated with little ascomycetes, stuff that looks like bumps on logs, there's microscopy clubs, believe it or not, microbiology clubs that look at that stuff and classes. There's a great class here at the garden that teaches how to look at tiny things. If your goal is taxonomy and identification, for me, the clubs are the real, like they open all these doors and then you can pass through depending on what is interesting to you. But there's also internet sites like a naturalist. If you're curious about the psychedelic world, you have to be pretty discerning because there's a lot of advocates out there who would be prone to saying, whatever your problem is, you need psychedelics, which I just say, get your like BS meter finely tuned for that kind of thing. But in general, I would say there's a lot of information on the internet. There's some good sites like iNaturalist where you can see where mushrooms are growing in different parts of the country. But at the end of the day, for a non-professional, peer-to-peer learning is the most rewarding. And that's where you meet the community of like-minded kooks like you. And the way you find your club is you go to the North American Mycological Association's website, and they list all the clubs in the country. Okay. So you can find one near you without too much problem. And then these days, botanical gardens all over the country, because I've been to many, provide mycology classes, basic mycology. Get up to speed on it. It's fascinating.
0: Yeah, absolutely. I encourage that as well. And I also encourage everyone to read your wonderful books. That's a great way to get into world. Eugenia, thank you so much for being with us today.
1: Thanks. So glad to have been here.
0: Want to dig deeper into the world of fungi? Sign up for a continuing education class at NYBG through the link in our show notes. And visit eugeniabone.com to learn more about her work. 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From PRX, Plant People is produced by Ali Budner, Courtney Florentine, Genevieve Sponsler, Adriana Rosas Rivera, and Pedro Rafael Rosado. The executive producer of PRX Productions is Jocelyn Gonzalez. From NYBG, Plant People is produced by Charlie Norp, Cosette Patterson, Matt Newman, Kate Tyler, and Michael Crowley. 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
2: 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Ornithologist and poet J. Drew Lanham often writes about his experience as a Black man in the outdoors, both the joy of being in nature and the racism he faces in the field. Sometimes that's led him to bird in places that others might overlook. And one time, looking for sparrows inspired a poem celebrating these little brown birds.
3: Sparrow envy. Were I the sparrow, brown-backed, skittish, and small, I would find haven in thorniest thickets, search far and wide for fields lain fallow, treasure the unkempt, worship the unmown, covet the weed-strewn row. I would slink between sedges, chip unseen from brambles, skulk deep within hedges, and desire the ditches grown wild. I would find great joy in the mist-sodden morning, sing humble pleas from the highest weeds, and plead for the gray days to stay.
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11: 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Chantel, from number 1.
12: 79. I'm Sarah, 18.
13: Helene,
14: my name is Paul.
15: I know nothing about the other two in the same unit.
16: I don't know anything about them, but they're not really nice. They don't give off nice vibes.
17: I lost my younger sister to cancer 2 years ago. It's quite sudden, quite a shock.
16: Tend to, smash on the fencing, scare my dog and
17: apart
16: stuff.
17: Apart from the fact that the dog barks a little bit too much, actually.
16: I don't know.
17: Not coming in and out of this place at the same time.
16: I've never seen them.
18: I'm Matt, and I live at 93.
19: Josh from number 4.
20: I'm Andrew, and my name's Dave, and I live at number 4.
21: I think I know just about every single person in this street.
22: Good neighbours, very reliable. You could trust them and leave your key with them.
21: My neighbours know everything. I practically live at my neighbours because they have Foxtel and a full fridge.
22: We've got a TV, so she comes most evenings.
23: You see, I got Parkinson's disease. You can't eat because the tremor. Yes, Bruno.
24: Bruno.
23: And me, Maria,
24: 91.
25: From Italy.
23: We help each other.
24: Oh, knife.
20: I'm Andrew, and we're number 14, I think.
26: Oh, man, my brain's a bit of a blank at the moment.
20: Michael, 10. I know nothing about my neighbours at all. I don't want to know. I don't want to get in their lives. I want to live a separate life completely by myself. I've got enough problems of my own. Don't want to know the neighbours. Don't care about the neighbours. That's it.
27: I don't know much
28: about
27: them.
28: No, not really.
29: I literally know her name, and that's it.
30: Same you again. Haven't really seen them
29: I don't know who they are.
28: No.
29: I don't
28: see know them, never said anything.
31: I can tell you nothing.
29: He's got two dogs. That's all I know.
31: Nothing at all. No way.
32: It'd be nice to sort of know some people around here.
33: I mainly, up the time, I stay inside the door, so I'm not really looking around.
34: My name is Elizabeth.
35: Max?
34: 111.
35: This is 114.
34: I'm very strong woman. I make my garden, go shopping, cooking, eating, everything all right.
35: I'm a postman.
34: The next night is, this is, I think, it's Australia.
35: My husband, no. I used to help him a little.
34: My husband
35: died last year.
31: Greek guy, but he died.
34: Johnny. We have business. Oil cooking for Greece, coming for Greece, for Australia, South Australia, oil coming here, you know,
35: olive oil,
34: yes. But now I lost it.
35: But he got asbestosis, very terrible way to go, and at the end.
34: Heart attack, that's it.
36: We're about to have curry sauce.
32: Yeah, it's funny, yeah, you don't really know your neighbours.
36: I love kissing.
20: What was the question again?
37: Red Bricks and Weatherboards was produced by Jay Kranz, and it's an official favorite from the 2012 Third Coast Short Docs Challenge. 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
20: Okay, May, are you there? Hello?
39: Hello, Sam. How are you?
20: I'm very well, or as well as I could be. I thought we could start this episode with a story about me from the before times.
39: Yes, please. I love the before times.
0: Right, so like a little less than a year ago, I decided to go backpacking in Alaska, which I know it's not like terribly remarkable for me. I'm a nature bro from Colorado.
39: Yeah, very on brand.
0: It's very on brand. But the thing is, like, what was different is that I had heard about a trip through a friend of a friend, this group of people who were going backpacking, and I knew nothing, next to nothing, about these people.
39: Wow, okay.
0: But the point is, okay, so I'd just gotten through like a tough breakup, and I was feeling really down. I was feeling really depressed. This trip that I heard about, turns out it was full of other nerdy science reporters. So
39: nice,
0: it's not like
39: your people.
0: My people, right? It's not like I knew absolutely zero.
39: Yeah.
0: And when I got there, what I found out was that they really did have some, like, maybe not cures, but at least, like, balms for loneliness, for, like, the depression and isolation I was feeling.
39: Like, what kind of stuff?
0: Like, little things. Like, when I showed up, I got a pair of cat socks and finger puppets just as a little gift, which was lovely. And this group of friends made, they, like, checked in all the time, too, on each other. They wanted to see how everybody was doing, how I was doing.
39: Aww,
0: and
39: that's really
0: yeah,
39: cute.
0: It was cute. And it really helped. Like, I went from feeling really depressed and locked inside my own head to feeling seen and understood, which has lasted until now, until this quarantine. And so this episode, we're going to focus on small acts of kindness and how they can make a big difference right now. One of my friends from this trip actually wrote a whole article about this. Her name is Sarah Kaplan. She's a science writer with the Washington Post. And she thinks that during this pandemic, it's more important than ever to be nice because it can improve our physical and mental health.
39: Okay, so then let's call her.
0: Yes. I brought her up for a reason. I still have her phone number. We can give her a call.
39: Cool. From Colorado Public Radio, this is At a Distance.
0: Your guide to life during a pandemic.
39: I'm May Ortega, sitting in my living room.
0: And I'm Sam Brash, underneath my comforter in my kitchen. Okay, Sarah Kaplan, are you there? Can you hear me?
1: I'm here, yep.
0: Okay, so May Ortega, this is Sarah Kaplan. She's a science writer for the Washington Post, and she's also the person who let me come on her backpacking trip.
1: Why was it 8 days in the wilderness in Alaska?
0: 8 days in the wilderness,
2: with
0: and you
2: Sam
0: guys let
2: Brash?
0: Me come. Yeah, they didn't know me at all either. Like,
1: we're still talking to each other, so yeah. I guess it worked out. So
0: it worked in that way. All right, so from your article and also just like from Alaska and knowing you, I know you're kind of like an expert in human connection, both on the science side of it and also just like in your own personal life. How does being alone like put us at risk? How does it put our mental and physical health at risk?
1: We all know this from experience that it doesn't feel good to be lonely, right? Our bodies are built to be around one another. So actually, you know, when a person is isolated from other people, their body basically starts gearing up to have to respond to threats alone. And the idea is that, like, if you were a hunter-gatherer in prehistoric times and you were separated from your community and you needed to flee a saber-toothed tiger, your body needed to be prepared to do that by itself. And so it sort of pumps you full of all of these chemicals that enable you to do that. But now, especially in this moment of social distancing, the threats that we face are a lot more abstract. You know, the body's response to that loneliness is not necessarily helpful in getting us through this pandemic.
39: What made you want to write about this topic? Like, was there a moment where you said, I have to write this story?
1: I think I started looking into it because I was really feeling the effects of isolation. I live in D.C. I have a roommate, but my whole family is in New York. And it had been really hard feeling so far from them, especially knowing that they were in the city that is kind of the epicenter of the epidemic in the U.S.
39: Mm-hmm.
1: And I was curious about what this was doing to me. And I had actually, a few years ago, covered this big meta-analysis, so a study of studies, essentially, that found that people who were lonely or lived alone or socially isolated actually died sooner than people who aren't. And so I was, wow. That's sort of what got me looking into it. But then I, as I was talking to these psychologists, they found that you know, people who were socially isolated were about 25% more likely to die by the end of the study period.
0: Wow.
1: But when they studied social connection and they asked people who felt strongly supported by their social networks, they were 50% more likely to live. So the correlation is like, I mean, basically what that tells you is that like loneliness can be painful, but kinship is like an even stronger solution. And I just found that so uplifting. And then there's these other studies that found that if you are experiencing pain, if you look at a picture of someone you love, it actually makes that pain less intense.
0: Whoa.
39: Oh my gosh.
1: Yeah, yeah. And scientists call this the buffering effect. So if we, you know, if when we're apart from other people, our bodies gear up for stress, right? And gear up to be like in fight or flight mode. When we're around people or when we get a sense of security from our friends and family and our social networks, our physiology is calmer. And that in turn can lead to a stronger immune system.
39: Wow.
0: And it sounds like you're pointing out too that a lot of those things that might increase this buffering effect, they're not things we have to do with people who are nearby. Like we can do them for people who are far away too.
1: Yeah, I mean, the science of sort of how much of this, you know, the difference between physical and virtual connection, that's sort of still an open question. But actually, one of my favorite experiments was that, so this was with sheep, and they put a sheep alone. Sheep are also social animals. They travel in herds. And so the lonely sheep was not happy. And then they showed the sheep a picture of another sheep, and like, its stress hormones decreased. And who knows? So that suggests that at least in this other mammal, that there is some effect that is divorced from all of the like physical touching or smelling or hearing another person, right? That simply seeing them can be, not another person, another sheep.
39: Yeah. So like having a strong social network means that you should be trying to reach out to people that you love or your friends or whatever in these times.
1: I mean, I think it's all about how we maintain our ties to one another, right? Feeling like we are a part of a community, even when we're alone. You know, based on this research, it does seem like seeing people is important, even if it's just over web video. I think that hearing people's voices is important. So maybe instead of texting, you call people. Mm-hmm. Call your grandma. Your grandma wants to hear from you. One thing also that I really loved is, you know, we've seen all these videos of, you know, people in Europe, like singing from their balcanies. There was that famous Italian tenor.
39: Yeah, I've seen those videos. They're amazing.
1: Yeah.

0: you know, anything that makes you feel connected to other people.
1: Yeah, I need something like that for sure. Like, maybe I'll do that in my apartment building or something.
2: Right. I think like what's so interesting about all this, Sarah, is like your article to me pointed out how there's such like an immediate need for research that talks about how there's this big connection between psychological well-being and immunal well-being. And that's something maybe we thought about as interesting before, but now it just seems like so relevant. Like we want answers so badly to these questions because they're at odds almost.
0: Yeah, well, the thing is that they don't have to be at odds, right? I mean, I think that definitely there is no replacement for like being able to hug your mom. And I feel very helpless, right? And all of us are helpless. We can't, aside from participating in physical distancing, we can't really do anything to protect the people we care about. Or at least I thought we couldn't do anything. And then I heard about this research, and now it just feels like every time I call my mom, I'm like, I'm doing this for your health. I'm making your immune system stronger by reminding you of our social connection.
1: That's right. See, that just means I have to call my mom. She's probably like, where is this child?
2: Yeah, I don't know if you should tell the Jewish moms about this, Sarah. This seems like something they could really lord over us pretty effectively. Like, you failing to call me literally hurts my antibody count. Yeah. So what's wrong with you? So we asked Sarah, master of science and cute gifts, for some simple ideas that might help you feel connected to other people right now.
1: Things that can make you and your friends healthier during this pandemic and that are backed up by scientific research.
2: By science.
1: Science. So here we go.
2: First, reach out to the people close to you.
0: Calling and talking to people, whether it's over the phone or over video, is always preferable to text, because hearing people's voices and seeing their faces does have a physiological response. So especially older people who are more likely to be isolated and generally have smaller social networks, make sure to keep in touch with them.
1: Second, help out your neighbors, even with the little things.
0: If you can do something nice for someone who is vulnerable, right? Like if you can get groceries for an elderly neighbor, or volunteering, if you can do so in a way that is safe, is really, really good, both because it's good for you and because it's good for your community, and your community needs it, especially now.
2: Next, channel your inner artist and share what you make with friends.
0: Do small creative things, whether it's sending a handwritten card or, you know, like goofy videos or something.
1: Also, if you're in a home with family or maybe you have a roommate, treat this time as an opportunity.
0: If you're quarantined with people, like, take advantage of this time to be with them. One of the psychologists I talked to told me about how his two sons, he's spending more time with them now than he almost ever does, because he's usually at his university and in the lab and working really hard.
2: And finally, be sure to take care of yourself too.
0: Yeah, and there's a lot of research also on just sort of like coping with anxiety with mindfulness techniques and breathing and exercise. All of those things are really good for us to be doing right now to manage both our mental and our physical health.
1: So, in the spirit of acts of kindness that have been backed up by science, we asked some friends to share nice things people have done for them during this pandemic and how those things helped them out.
3: My name is Devin Reynolds. I'm from Boulder, and someone sent me a care package with a bunch of puzzles. Now, when I get to sit down and do a puzzle, I get to think about that person and feel loved by them.
4: Hi, this is Bridger Langfer out of San Diego, California. Probably the best thing that's happened has been a group Zoom call with my extended family. It was amazing to see all these people who love me out of nowhere.
5: Hi, my name is Meredith Bixler. And one thing I've enjoyed at this time is howling with my neighbors to show appreciation for healthcare workers. We do it every night at 8. This has helped me to show my gratitude, but also to feel connected to my community and connected to something bigger than myself.
6: Hi, this is Amanda from Santa Fe, and a kind thing someone did for me recently was drop off brunch at my house in a shoebox. And it helped me because I live alone, and it really reminded me that I have really fantastic friends.
1: If you want to share a kind gesture that helped you out recently, you can tweet us at CPR News.
2: And we'll be back soon with more ideas about how to live your best life in isolation.
1: And how to handle all aspects of this crisis. 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
7: This is Bird Note. Twice every day, a rapt audience gathers at the Peabody Hotel in Memphis, Tennessee, to see six local celebrities. Five of them are ducks.
8: Ducky duckies!
7: The sixth is the hotel's head duckmaster, Keenan Walker, who leads them in the Duck March. Each morning, Keenan goes to the roof to retrieve the talent from their duck palace.
8: All right, y'all. I got everybody warmed up for you down there. Now we gotta go march some hope into that lobby, put some smiles on some faces. Here we go, y'all. Good. There you go. Watch your step, y'all. Very good.
7: He leads the ducks to the elevator, signals to the lobby to start the John Philip Sousa music.
8: All right, duckies. Here we go.
7: And when the doors open, the ducks march down a red carpet, up some steps, and into the hotel's ornate fountain.
8: Everybody say good morning, duckies.
7: The ducks swim about the fountain until the afternoon, when the duckmaster marches them back to the roof. This all started in 1933, with an incident involving the manager of the hotel, live duck decoys for a duck hunt, and a bit too much whiskey. Guests were charmed to find ducks swimming in the hotel fountain the next morning.
8: And it became a tradition to have ducks live in the fountain, but the bellman had to take care of them. So in 1940, a man named Edward Pembroke was hired as a bellman. It just so happened that he used to be an animal trainer in the circus as a young man.
7: Edward Pembroke created a grand ceremony for the ducks that, nearly a century later, continues to delight. For Bird Note, I'm Mark Bramhill.
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10: At some point, our band sort of started to develop steam, and we got picked up for our first big tour. We decided to get a cheap van, and we found a van on Craigslist that seemed like a great deal. This very strange man from the Oakland Hills, we went to his house late at night, and he had this van, seemed to run really well. It was pimped out inside with like this VHS player and a TV. It was getting down to the wire anyway, so we just kind of had to like buy it. We're super excited, and we're leaving in a couple days, the three of us and Young Prisms, our friends from San Francisco. So I took it to a mechanic then, and he was like, you know, the undercarriage of this van looks kind of sketchy. Like, looks like people have repaired it. He wasn't telling me it was broken. He was just like, you know, it's sketchy. And I'm like, should we not drive it? He's like, I don't know. We're driving, got to New York. We played, I think, two really great shows in New York. We're on our way out of New York to a show in Boston. We're driving, and we hit this pothole, and we hear this crazy crunch. And our driver's like, I can't steer, it's locking up. Somehow gets off this exit, and we get to a gas station. The house mechanics at the gas station are looking under the van, and they just start cracking up, laughing. And they said, the frame of the van just snapped in half. You guys are screwed. We're like, wait, for real? And so we were all on our hands and knees, and we're looking under, and when you move the steering wheel, the actual chassis of the van is splitting in half. So that is the thing that the engine sits on top of and that the wheels are attached to. He's like, it's totaled. And we're just like, oh my God. So we're sitting in this parking lot, talk to Young Prisms, who are also on their way to the same show. We were gonna play with them. And they were borrowing a van that was in slightly better condition. We're like, can you pick us up and take us to the show? And while we're sitting in that parking lot, I text our publicist, dude, I don't know if we're gonna make it to the Boston show. Our van is totaled. And so I don't really know what happened on their end, but they interpreted that text as us being in an accident. And so a press release ended up going out saying that Weekend had totaled their van in an accident on the East Side freeway, and details are coming, and it goes up on all these blogs and people are freaking out about it. I'm getting texts from friends, are you okay? What happened? What happened? And we are sort of trying to correct it and tell everyone it's all right, but Young Prisms think it's really funny and they're trying to fan the flames. And it was right by this hospital. And so they were taking pictures and posting them saying, we just picked up Weekend from the hospital. Kevin lost his arm. We don't know if Sean's gonna make it. That stuff was getting picked up by press too. And our stuff was getting picked up by press. And no one knew what was going on. On a couple sites, they were insinuating that we might not be alive anymore. It was getting, you know, retweeted and totally buzzed. Yeah, you know, that's like been speculated whether or not our publicist was just doing it to get press people interested in the tour, because they definitely jumped on it. Our show in Boston got more coverage and it was good. You know, it was awesome. And then like even after it had all come out, it became this whole triumphant thing. Somehow after totaling their van, they make it to their show in Boston. That's so punk.
11: Of course, all the music used in that piece was by Weekend, with a little help from the Young Prisms. Thanks so much to Kevin for his story and Weekend for their fantastic music. Check out their latest EP, Red, and a special holler to Kevin and the rest of our fellow UCSC slugs out there. 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I'm Stephanie Fu, and until next time, catch you in the pit.
12: Emily, you are in my room, my place of residence. As you can see, this is my living area over here.
13: This is Kenneth Butler. He's 57 years old and lives on First Street Southeast at the East of the River Clergy and Police Community Partnership Transitional House.
12: My room is a mess. Clothes hanging about.
13: Butler's room is not a mess, actually. Everything is perfectly put away. There really isn't all that much to begin with. Most of his adult life, he's been in prison.
12: My first incarceration was back in 76. I was arrested for kidnapping and armed robbery.
13: When Butler was 20, he and some buddies went into a jewelry store downtown. They swung around a gun until the staff handed over money and plenty of jewelry. They wanted the money to buy drugs, the objective, Butler says, behind all the crimes he's ever committed. They fled the jewelry store and drove off in Butler's car, which is how the police found him just a few hours later.
12: When I stepped in that courtroom and the clerk called my case, United States of America versus Kenneth Butler, it was me against the world.
13: Butler served 3 years for the robbery. In the 37 years since that day, Butler said he's been incarcerated roughly 12 times. He'd get out, stay clean, try to get a job, and when he couldn't,
12: then I will commit a crime. So I've been a thief, creeping, picking pockets. Whatever.
13: June Kress is the executive director of the Council for Court Excellence. She headed up a recent report on the unemployment rate among ex-offenders in D.C.
14: Of the 8,000 that return annually from prison and jail, something like half will return in a period of 3 years. That's pretty high.
13: One of the main factors that determine whether someone will go back to crime, Kress says, is whether or not he or she is employed. In D.C., the council reports, more than 10% of the population has a criminal record.
14: I think it's a well-known fact in the district that a lot of this is concentrated east of the river, Ward 7 and 8. So families being broken up and then broken up again, and if you can't get a job, you're not spending money, you're not putting money back into the community. So the idea of these communities sort of being lifted out of, you know, extreme poverty, it's a very difficult thing to do.
13: Ward 8 council member Marion Barry is pushing legislation that would allow employers to find out if someone has a criminal record only after a conditional job offer has been made. The Council for Court Excellence has a different set of recommendations, the first of which is creating a program for certificates of good standing, which can show employers that you're free and clear to work. Kress says the City Council should also enact liability protection for employers who hire people who were previously incarcerated.
14: Will somebody get hired because of a certificate of good standing? Maybe not, but at least they can get to the interview stage, which is more than what people are getting to now.
13: Butler shows me a bulletin board right by the front door of his building. It's overflowing with job postings, information about free meals, and upcoming job training sessions. Earlier this year, Butler did manage to find a job as a dishwasher, but it didn't last long.
12: I was employed at Serendipity Restaurant. I had a job for a day and a half. I was called in by the executive chef and the sous chef, and they noticed my hands shaking.
13: Butler had been sober for a year at that point and says the shaking was from his neurological disorder, essential tremors, not alcoholism.
12: And the first question they asked me was, did I need a drink? Anyway, I was released from that job.
13: Butler says his parole officers advise him to claim disability. But like many Americans who are out of work right now, he doesn't just want income. He wants a job. And, he says, most other returning citizens do too.
12: Once they come from prison, where y'all gonna send them to? You're not gonna put them on a desert island. They're coming to the community. And we're part of that community. So welcome us. You know, welcome us.
13: According to June Kress of the Council for Court Excellence, a job offer might be the only chance to stop the rotating door between the street and prison, making it possible for ex-offenders to walk down the road they wish they'd taken to begin with. I'm Emily Friedman.

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0: Chestnut trees once covered much of the wilderness of America's Appalachian Range, numbering an estimated 4 billion at their height. And those trees, which grew edible nuts that you might know from a famous holiday tune, were at the center of a thriving industry. But an uninvited fungus tagging along on an imported tree landed in the United States in the early 20th century and kicked off a catastrophic blight that would utterly decimate the chestnut population in North America. More than a century later, chestnut blight still lurks in our forests, making it nearly impossible for saplings to live long enough to produce fruit. Some say the species is effectively extinct, but can it be saved? Welcome to Plant People. I'm Jennifer Bernstein, CEO and the William C. Steer Sr., President of the New York Botanical Garden. On today's episode, how the American Chestnut Foundation, led by our guest Michael Gergen, is using clever advances in breeding and plant science to give this majestic icon of American forests a second chance. Michael, welcome. We're so happy to have you.
1: Oh, I'm thrilled to be here. Thank you, Jennifer.
0: And I'm glad that you've had an opportunity to spend some time on our grounds today.
1: Spectacular place.
0: That's great. So, Michael, more than 120 years ago, the American chestnut tree population was nearly wiped out by a fungus. Can you take us back to 1904 when the blight was discovered? How did it all happen?
1: It's really interesting. And of course, this is not necessarily ground zero, but it's where the science started. That's the most exciting thing about being here today at the New York Botanical Garden. In 1904, a forester across the street at the Bronx Zoo discovered a strange canker on a chestnut tree. And he took a sample of that canker and brought it over here to a scientist named Dr. Merle. And he was able to identify the parasite that was infecting the chestnut tree and

0: or disease. It's Cryphonectria parasitica. That was named by a scientist here at the Botanical Garden.
1: That's right. So you're relatively new to the American Chestnut Foundation. I think you started this past August. Is that right?
0: That's right. Yep.
1: Tell us a little bit just about yourself, your career, and how you're thinking about this next phase at the foundation.
0: So I come to the Chestnut Foundation from a long path in forestry. Grew up in Buffalo, New York, right along Lake Erie, and was obsessed with water quality and realized so much of water quality really begins in the forest. And I was hooked and got involved in trees and really found myself at the Chestnut Foundation because we are embarking on a science called recurrent genomic selection. And RGS, it's not a novel technique. This is how we've been able to do so much in agriculture to be able to produce the kinds of gains that we've seen for our food systems, whether that be corn. Of course, we all know the story of the breeding that occurred thousands and thousands of years ago to get us corn, or even to some of the modern advances we're seeing today. For example, loblolly pine, a really important species in the Southeast United States. We used recurrent genomic selection for that tree species. In addition to being able to fend off diseases better and insects better, we're able to produce a 50% volume gain on the same acreage from those trees. If you think about that from a carbon sequestration standpoint, what a wonderful tool that we've got at our disposal to make sure that these are super trees that meet our super problems of tomorrow, and we can start today to make that happen.
1: Can you explain for a lay person, how does RGS work?
0: Yeah, so we're doing it. It's a little bit more than the traditional RGS program. RGS is best on best breeding, where we're looking at the parents and really doing some analysis of understanding what these parents can contribute to the offspring so that we're getting that next generation to be stronger, better, and more fruitful. And so, you know, this has been used in agriculture. I'm not going to judge it, but this is how we get a chicken in 3 months, right? This is the kind of science that went into the production that we're able to really improve our systems. So in the tree world, what we're doing, particularly with chestnut, is not only are we looking at those parents, but we've got a problem, right? Chickens breed pretty quickly. Trees don't. It takes at least 7 to 10 years for us to get pollen from some of these trees. So what can we do to accelerate that process? Well, in our RGS program, we actually look at the DNA of these trees and try to understand what their resistance is going to be before we do anything with them. And so before we're planting, we understand what their genetics are and we're able to predict their resistance to blight and put them in the ground. And the worst thing is this species is so hard. Like I said, it's 7 to 10 years. We're dealing with chestnut blight that was identified here, but we also have Phytophthora in the south, which is causing us problems with the roots that we've got. This is a species that doesn't self-pollinate and is very difficult to graft. So we can't bring a fruiting branch down to the ground to actually make our life easier. We're bucket trucks. We got to get up there and do the work up in the canopy. It's a very challenging tree, but it's worth every moment.
1: Well, that's a good bridge to why should we focus on the American chestnut? American chestnuts have been described as a keystone species with outsized impact on their ecosystem. So tell us a little bit about just how important the American chestnut was to native wildlife, as well as human communities when it was prevalent.
0: The chestnut is an incredible story because it's really provided food for humans and wildlife. That's kind of rare from a tree species. We don't often find that. And what's really exciting about it too is that it provided that food at a time when it was difficult, right? Fall, we're overwintering. And if you look at our Native American communities in the United States, the Haudenosaunee, formerly known as the Iroquois, the Seneca Nation is very close to where I grew up. They called the tree a cousin. It was that important to them. It was family. It nourished their entire system, that chestnut tree. And in addition to that community, if you look at turkey and bear and deer, all of those species were using chestnut constantly in the fall. Blue jays, and believe it or not, passenger pigeons were relying on chestnut trees too. And so if you look at population declines in wildlife, you can actually track it. There's what I call a mast gap. Because when we lost the tree, there were probably 7 to 10 years or so before oaks really could fill that niche, or hickory, where we got some other seed mast that those animals could rely on. Of course, humans could never rely on that mast. And you look at turkey populations and deer populations in the 20s and 30s, and that's when the decline really started to happen in a big way. Now, there's other pressures, traditional habitat loss and other problems associated with hunting. But at the end of the day, this contributed to that. And it was critical for Appalachia. So for a region that wasn't necessarily wealthy, to be able to go out and harvest food from the earth and be able to have that as winter stores for your family was incredibly important. In Appalachia, they called it a cradle grave species because in addition to the food supplies, it offered wood for their cradles and wood for their coffins.
1: So really a critical species, and it makes sense why there's been such energy around reestablishing it. we can't restore the forests of the eastern U.S. back to what

0: it was in 1904, of course, but chestnut restoration today would have a lot of benefits. So can you talk more about why and how introducing chestnuts could improve today's forest ecosystems?
1: Yeah, absolutely. So what we're trying to produce, an enduring chestnut, will last out there in the woods. And you're exactly right. Today's ecosystem is not what it was. Climate change is impacting us, and we need to be preparing for all of those changes in our forest management systems. And so the work that we're doing is going to benefit other species too. But why is chestnut so important for the environment? You can look at what it does on mine land to really understand its potential. So in really beat up mine land areas, we go out and we plant chestnut in a mixed hardwood system. And the chestnut is an incredibly fast growing species, fastest growing hardwood that there is. And then once we start getting burrs and fruit, the burr is the protective shell that's around the chestnut itself. And that burr leaves a tremendous amount of litter on the ground. So between leaf litter and burr litter, you're getting a wild amount of soil production on land that's incredibly degraded. And chestnuts, for whatever reason, love that sort of bad mine, rocky soil, and we're improving soil quality. And here's the interesting thing from a forestry perspective. You know, chestnuts hard. I tell folks, please don't name your trees, because there's a potential that some of them are going to die. We're producing really, really good blight-resistant trees, but they're not all going to be able to survive the blight. But the thing that's exciting about it is they will die, and those oaks will come up into the canopy around them too. So we're releasing the oaks at the right time, because the chestnuts will spend 10, 15 years doing their thing, creating great soil, and then the oaks will come up and fill the space and be able to provide that mast for animals as well, because the soil's improved from the work that the chestnuts were doing for us. It's a great tree. I can't wait to get it on the landscape.
0: Yeah, we don't talk enough, I think, about ecosystem function. And we think about the way that we relate to a tree, or the way that maybe animals relate to a tree, but they're affecting every layer of the ecosystem in ways that aren't always perceptible to us. Right now, we have a program in our science division called Plants for Climate Resilience. And part of that is about looking at how we can restore degraded landscapes. And of course, it's going to depend on where you are in the world and what's available. And there are a lot of issues having to do with the nursery trade and how to get stock and all sorts of conundrums to overcome. But in the end, right now, one very basic human problem is that we have a lot of degraded land. Yes. And how are we going to address that? And looking to species like the chestnut to be part of the answer, I think, is really very exciting.
1: Everyone talks about moonshots and that they're really hard to achieve and that it's a dream. Well, the fact of the matter is we have our moonshot. We know how to do this work. We've got recurrent genomic selection. We've got DNA analysis. We've got the scientific tools to make the progress that we want to make and do something about climate change. The challenge is the funding that we've got. And you and I both know this. Lifeblood of our organizations are our donors, our volunteers, the people that are doing the work for us, the time and talent that our volunteers give to us in addition to their donations. My goodness, we are so fortunate to be plant people. But could you imagine what would happen if we weren't obsessed with places like Mars and spending money on rockets and all of those kinds of things, when we could spend that same kind of money on Earth and make it a livable place right now?
0: That's right. I think a lot of the time we want to find some sort of magic technological solution to weave our way out of our problems that we've created on Earth. And we can look to nature for a lot of the answers, and we should. There's a lot of energy around natural climate solutions, and we're really encouraged by that. But we need more people at the table for sure, and definitely more funding as well. So beyond the impact on ecosystems, are there economic, cultural, you talked a little bit about some of the identification of native peoples to the chestnut, other benefits of introducing the tree that you see beyond the ecosystem?
1: So I mentioned where I grew up. My grandfather had a chestnut tree in the yard, and I remember it about to probably 5 or 6 years old. And I don't know if it was an American chestnut or a European chestnut, but I've presented a couple of chestnuts to you earlier in our conversation, and kids play with them. You can drill a hole in it and tie a string in there, and you play a game called Conkers.
0: Oh.
1: And you swing one conker into the other chestnut, and you try to break it open. Whoever breaks it open wins.
0: Right. Yeah. It's that familial connection to plants, that generational connection to plants. I think re-knitting that is part of how we bring everyone together around these ideas of restoring nature and protecting nature.
1: It's been incredible to see how many families are part of that lineage. We have people out there today that their parents were involved in the American Chestnut Foundation. Mm. Their kids are out there working with us today too. You know, when I was in forestry school, people would challenge us saying that it's very hard, harder than rocket science. And I'm not sure that that's entirely true necessarily, but it's a funny way to think about it because the complication in our natural systems is oftentimes more from people than the systems.
0: Yeah, it's the people. We're the ones bringing the...
1: Well, we're the ones bringing the solutions too, right? So, yeah. You know, we can work with nature. That's the thing. We don't have to work against it.
0: That's right. Well, I think that starts with seeing ourselves as part of nature and then understanding how nature has influenced our own family stories, I think, is part of coming to that understanding. I appreciate you bringing me the chestnuts. They really are beautiful.
1: They're beautiful.
0: They're so smooth and the color is so rich and beautiful.
1: And they're one of the few true nuts. They're a true nut. Acorns are a true nut and hazelnuts are a true nut. But most of the nuts we eat are drupes.
0: Are what?
1: Drupes. The seed of a fruit. So the way that this works is a nut cannot naturally open itself. So it actually has to force its way out through its, sort of like a chicken egg where it actually forces its way out. That's why they're so starchy. So a chestnut is super starchy because it's getting all that energy so it can burst out through the shell and actually become a sapling. But like a cashew hangs on a fruit. That's a really weird one. It hangs on the outside of a fruit. Stone fruits like peaches, that is the same thing as a walnut. It's just the walnut has that exterior shell that is hard and we don't eat, but it opens up naturally by itself. And so that's why it's a drupe as opposed to a nut.
0: A drupe.
1: A drupe. Who knew?
0: I probably should already know what a drupe is, but I have to say today's the day that I learned and I'm going to be working it into other conversations. So, okay. The chestnut blight fungus was the first of many introduced species to decimate our native forest trees. We've got Dutch elm disease, which is a fungus, the emerald ash borer, which is a beetle, beech leaf disease, which is a nematode. So as you're engaged with this work on chestnuts, how do you think we should be thinking about protecting our remaining forest trees from future epidemics?
1: I'm so glad you asked because my mission is the chestnut, of course. But the technology that we're developing is replicatable. The RGS model that we've got, the idea that we're going to look for the best pairs, we're going to look at DNA analysis to figure out their resistance ahead of time, we can use that in every one of the species that you mentioned. So we have the restoration engine that we can utilize to make sure that these plants are resilient, that they can survive in the landscape. There's no doubt we're going to continue to get invasive species. We cannot control. It's world trade. It's just what it is. We have to accept it. We have to figure out how to manage it. And how to manage it is through science like recurrent genomic selection, where we're producing trees that can be super trees and really work against all these diseases.
0: Yeah, we have an invasion ecologist who works here, Dr. Eve Bury, and she looks at invasive species and their spread and how we can learn from the historical spread of invasive species to predict what might happen in the future. And she's engaged with colleagues all over the Northeast and beyond. And what she will tell you and what she's told me is that the early action is really critical to just stop the prevalent spread that you get. So we're going to have to bring all of our tools to the table because we are going to continue to confront invasive species. And of course, the mix of species is going to be changing over time. So it's really about identifying those problems that are going to be destructive yes. in a material kind of
1: way. Well, and treating them ahead of time.
0: And there is growing public awareness, which is great. So climate change, which we've talked about a bit, air pollution, invasive plants, of course, they're all having a profound effect on the ecological health of forests. How would the reintroduction of the American chestnut or restoration efforts more generally be impacted by these anthropogenic changes that are affecting the existing forests?
1: We have to be diligent about all of this. We really need to make sure that we're producing the kinds of trees that can survive. And so the reintroduction of the chestnut in this capacity, we're going to beat Phytophthora. We're going to beat chestnut blight. We're not going to eliminate it. We're going to build a tree that can resist it through technology, through understanding, through terrific breeding. And so you look at the range of the chestnut tree, it survived from Georgia to Maine. And actually all the way into Michigan and Wisconsin.
0: That's encouraging from a climate perspective.
1: Yeah, yeah, absolutely. And the trees are so resilient, even if the range gets limited in the south,
0: right?
1: Which is already limited by Phytophthora anyway, we'll see it move further north. And listen, I can cry about climate change. I don't want to do that right now. But the fact of the matter is trees are one of our only solutions right now. And so let's do everything we can to get these trees in the ground and producing carbon storage. I mean, we're talking about the ability to store between 1 and 3 million tons of CO2 per acre.
0: Yeah.
1: Trees are a natural climate solution beyond anything else that's out there. It's wonderful that we can develop really high-end technology, and I want people to continue to develop that technology to get CO2 out of the air. But I've got a technology I can use right now.
0: That's right. That has all sorts of other benefits. The joy we take.
1: Just looking at them.
0: Among them, you know. We've talked a lot about the science that you're using, and obviously the foundation is doing really exciting work in that arena. For a non-science audience, what do you think is most exciting about the work of the American Chestnut Foundation?
1: For me, the most exciting thing is watching people light up. It is really the greatest thing to be with our volunteers and to watch them sweating, working hard, planting trees, dealing with poison ivy, looking out for snakes. And at the end of the day, everybody laughing and celebrating the fact that they worked really hard to bring this tree back. I've never seen people putting up with more for free. I mean, when you grab a chestnut burr, have you ever held a chestnut burr? I've got some.
0: Yeah,
1: I'll make sure you handle one before we leave. But they are so spiky, it hurts your hand just to hold them. And these people are out there shucking them, opening them up, getting nuts, you know, doing everything they can. I mean, Jennifer, I have unbelievable volunteers.
0: Good insurance, I hope.
1: Oh, thank God we have insurance, because they're 80-year-old men climbing orchard ladders. It's amazing. That's why I do this work.
0: Yeah.
1: I love trees,
0: yeah,
1: but it's the people that light me up.
0: Yeah. How many sites are you working
1: at? There are so many. So we have chapters all over the country. They all have orchards. We have progeny test sites. We're going to wind up building out multiple of these RGS orchards all across the country. And we've got partners all across the country, various universities, private companies. Lots of folks are willing to chip in and work with us on this.
0: So are you planting outside of the original range?
1: No, not at all. I mean, I'm sure there are some test plots. Some I can't really think of where they might be that are slightly outside of it. We tested quite a bit in places where the blight isn't quite as strong too.
0: Okay.
1: So we're looking a little bit there, Indiana, but that's within the range.
0: Okay. Yeah. Well, it's a big range. So
1: yeah,
0: you've got
1: is.
0: A lot
1: yeah,
0: of ground
1: huge.
0: To
1: yeah.
0: cover.
1: We should be testing in Canada though.
0: Yeah. So there's lots of opportunities for people to engage,
1: yes.
0: No matter where they are.
1: No matter where they are, I can find a place for them.
0: That's great. So maybe my last question is, what's giving you the most hope right now?
1: What gives me the most hope is that we understand what the science is. We have very little federal dollars. You know, when the federal government cut back funding earlier this year, we weren't impacted because our volunteers and our donors are largely the ones who are making our model work. I'm happy to get federal money. I'm going to work for it for sure. But at the end of the day, it's volunteers who have kept this passion going. That's an incredible thing. 40 years of work, all fueled by the dollars of grandma who just thinks chestnuts are cool. I mean, it's mostly small donors. And that's why I look at this work and think, we have hope because people believe, they're willing to do the work. And even when they plant 50 trees and 30 of them die, and they're looking at the 20 that survived with pride, that is the most wonderful, hopeful message you can possibly experience. As a forester, I had never, ever walked into a chestnut orchard until I took this job. And the first time that I was surrounded by those trees, it's a different kind of magic. It's like you're walking in something that it's not prehistoric, but you would never expect to see.
0: Yeah.
1: And we're bringing back an extinct species. Wow. What an incredible thing. And I'm so fortunate.
0: That's wonderful. Yeah. Well, Michael, thank you so much for joining today and talking about your work at the American Chestnut Foundation. We really appreciate it.
1: Thank you, Jennifer. What a pleasure to be here.
0: 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From PRX, Plant People is produced by Ali Budner, Courtney Florentine, Genevieve Sponsler, Adriana Rosas Rivera, and Pedro Rafael Rosado. The executive producer of PRX Productions is Jocelyn Gonzalez. From NYBG, Plant People is produced by Charlie Nork, Cosette Patterson, Matt Newman, Kate Tyler, and Michael Crowley. 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
2: 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Ornithologist and poet J. Drew Lanham often writes about his experience as a Black man in the outdoors, both the joy of being in nature and the racism he faces in the field. Sometimes that's led him to bird in places that others might overlook. And one time, looking for sparrows, inspired a poem celebrating these little brown birds.
3: Sparrow envy. Were I the sparrow, brown-backed, skittish, and small, I would find haven in thorniest thickets, search far and wide for fields lain fallow, treasure the unkempt, worship the unmown, covet the weed-strewn row. I would slink between sedges, chip unseen from brambles, skulk deep within hedges, and desire the ditches grown wild. I would find great joy in the mist-sodden morning, sing humble pleas from the highest weeds, and plead for the gray days to stay.
2: 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I'm Mark Bramhill.
4: The first thing you see as you walk into Frank Paul's first floor workspace is a dismantled piano.
5: Oh, the tour.
4: See, it's if you're not careful, you'll walk right into it. It's so close to the door. On top of the piano are a bunch of odd-looking metal bells. Beyond that are a half dozen old euphoniums hanging on the wall. Then there's this thing sticking out from under a messy table.
5: This is called a gacella, and it's a guitar neck on a cello body.
4: The gacella is only the beginning.
5: This is called a little tight. This is where I keep my zithers. These are chimes. My name is Frank Paul, and I live in Wyandotte and Ann Arbor. And I make a living writing music for theater, film, and dance. And playing with several bands. Currently it's with Scavenger Quartet and Little Bang Theory, which is a band that plays music on toys.
4: The Little Bang Theory whistles and strums and thumps its way through songs that lilt whimsically from one off-kilter melody to the next. And it all happens on kids' toys and instruments.
5: Anything that creates a sound is potentially musical, you know. And so the delineation between sound and noise becomes considerably less important.
4: But Paul says he's not really trying to make a point by only using instruments made for kids. He just really likes the sound of them.
5: It's nice to have a band that isn't interested in saying something. Just like it's nice to build machines that aren't really doing anything in particular.
4: And the machine he's talking about? Basically what Paul's done, and has been doing for years, is made these little musical towers that play themselves. Across from the wall of euphoniums and opposite a drum set are three columns of instruments. There are a few mini organs, some chimes, and one of those little tight xylophones with the multicolored keys. Paul's taken a bunch of those wood hammers from an old piano. You know, the things that strike the metal chords? Then he attached them to some old rotisserie motors. So instead of imagining a rotating chicken, imagine rotating piano hammers that touch down on the organ keys. Before it closed in 1957, Paul's hometown of Wyandotte was home to Wyandotte Toys, one of the country's largest toy manufacturers. He used to love playing with the Erector sets and Tinker toys made from the factory down the road. His dad even worked there for a little while when he was younger. Then, about 15 years ago, he started collecting the toys he loved as a kid. And then he started using them to make instruments and sound sculptures like this one.
5: The working class background of being in a suburb of Detroit all of your life makes you view things a little bit differently.
4: And that do-it-yourself aesthetic that's so familiar to people who grew up with parents working with their hands all day has really shaped the way Paul makes music.
5: Downriver, you're not expected to make a living doing something you enjoy doing. You're expected to go work in a factory.
4: And that's where Paul sees himself as different from a lot of the people and institutions he grew up around. He's not really interested in efficiency like the automakers are.
5: I just want to return to the fun of a machine that doesn't have a purpose. Or its only purpose is to is to play a toy piano in its clumsy little way. My father made a huge leap like several years ago when he actually said, Frank, I just figured out that you're the only person in the family that's doing what they want to do. And to me, that was almost a confirmation on his part. It was like, he wouldn't go so far as to say it's a good thing, but I kind of felt like, well, I'm glad you figured it out. I figured it out a long time ago that I didn't want to work in a factory, even though I've done it. And I've got nothing against people working in a factory, but given the option, yeah, you know, I'd far sooner do this.
4: Almost everyone in Michigan is, in some way, affected by the auto industry. And that's no different for Paul. So as the economy suffers, so does arts funding.
5: I used to just, like, wait to get that call so I could get, like, 5 commissions a year. So I figured if I got 5 commissions, then I could make a pretty lousy living, but I could, you know, keep away from the day job.
4: Paul has been experimenting with sound professionally for 15 years. And even though he's lost some commissions, he's still able to make ends meet. Between CD sales, gallery installations, the remaining arts commissions, and sporadic teaching gigs, he's able to pay most of his bills.
5: I feel very lucky to be able to live the life that I do. The day that I'll change my mind about that will probably be the day that I need health insurance for something, because I'm a healthy person, and so far that hasn't hit me. It's kind of amazing that I always make ends meet and there's always a job that's just around the corner. But again, when you're pushing 50, all those ads I see on TV about selling this drug and that drug, and by the way, if you're over such and such, you better have a something check. Anyhow, I would feel considerably better if I had health insurance.
4: Paul likes to joke that as he gets older, his toy collection actually gets bigger.
5: Kind of ironic, isn't it?
4: For WDET, I'm Zach Rosen.

0: there's a big difference between hearing and listening. I mean, the ears and skin are picking up the sound waves that are coming to us, passing through us, for example. And it's in the brain where, in mind, where listening takes place.
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0: I think we hear far more than we listen to.
2: It's to the best of our knowledge. I'm Ann Strainchamps.
3: And I'm Steve Paulson.
2: What do you hear when you listen to jazz? The sound of America or Africa? Or the musical bridge between them? Jazz and other popular music grew out of the experience of slavery and forced migration.
3: And maybe because of that, has often expressed ideas about freedom.
4: I don't know how it happened. I guess it's word of mouth. Something like R&B music. Back then, it was something you couldn't get access to easily. So people used to have these little informal networks where you could get Earth, Wind & Fire records or Michael Jackson or whatever. You couldn't get the stuff on the radio. I remember there was one program which was allowed on the radio which played black music from America. Otherwise, the state told you what you could listen to. And most of what was on the radio was stuff that we would not identify with as black youth. So just getting access to music from outside, I guess because they imposed restrictions on it, it suddenly became desirable.

0: This is historian Valmont Lane. We met him at a conference at the University of Addis Ababa. And after we had lunch in the cafeteria, we sat down and asked him about his own musical history.
1: And he says when he was growing up, black music, wherever it came from, could be dangerous. It was the soundtrack for his generation's revolution.
2: I grew up in Cape Town, in District 6 initially, and then on what's called the Cape Flats, which was the outline townships to which people had been banished. I'm designated as colored under the old system, which means that I'm a minority within a black majority. I was born in 1966, which was also the year that the South African apartheid state declared District 6 a white area. I'm of a generation that became radicalized because of it, and eventually the generation that drove apartheid out. I often think of images of other places where war is happening, in a sense, like Palestine and so on, where buildings where kids grow up or play cowboys and crooks among broken buildings. That's my memory of the place. When I was 10 years old, a 1976 riots happened, and I remember kids were being shot and there was a lot of violence. From the window of our apartment, I could see the teenagers of the time learning to make petrol bombs and then running out to go and find cops to throw it at. Our band started because some of the kids who could play the guitar and sing decided we need to write songs that speak about what's happening. So we would take a famous song by Elvis Presley, for example. Jailhouse Rock became Mandela's Rock. So let's rock around the clock, everybody. Let's march to Mandela's cell. Or it's now or never.
3: It's now or never.
2: Give us our rights.
3: Come hold me tight.
2: We'll fight forever.
3: Kiss me, my darling.
2: Release Mandela. Our great leader.
3: It's now or never. My long way.
2: I was learning to play the guitar in the early 80s, and by 1985 I was a soloist. I performed some original stuff.
4: What you?
2: A song that was recently revived. It also a tribute to Mandela called Nelson the Island, which became one of the signatures of our band.

I guess I was also a teenager, so I was asking questions naturally. But as a young person, I'm also beginning to realize that there's a whole body of experience of music that I have no access to because it's been forced into exile. Jazz, remember the vision of apartheid is to ruralize black life. Apartheid created this idea that black people can only ever be tribal. And so they need to live in their tribal homelands. If you've got black people, they have no business being in cities unless they're there to work on a temporary basis. So jazz creates all kinds of false hope for black people. They should not be aspiring to living in cities or being sophisticated or studying mathematics or all kinds of other things. South African jazz was literally uprooted from South Africa. And it landed in New York, it landed in London, in Zurich, in other places.

The 1976 generation is, of course, the generation of people like Cyril Ramaphosa, who is now the president of South Africa. The generation after that, which is my generation, I guess, is the explosion that happened around 1985. The kids who were out on the streets had already internalized what black consciousness was teaching. So they were radicalized in cultural terms. We articulated our anger in Afrikaans. Street Afrikaans, not the Afrikaans of the educated white elite, but of the black majority.

0: Remember in 1976, kids were rejecting Afrikaans. In 1985, kids, I guess an analogy is with the queer movement, where being queer was an insult, and then later on it became a term of mobilization. Afrikaans became a language of mobilization. And for me, that was amazing. The Genuines, this punk group, they had an album called Guma. Guma music, Guma, is a word that has been attached to the music of the slaves at the Cape. And Cape Town is unique because it is one of the few places on the African continent where slaves were being imported from other places. So unlike the rest of the continent where slaves are being exported to the United States, to the Americas, Cape Town was importing slaves and building an economy based on slavery. So Guma is the music of the colored people. And when I listen to the Genuines, this punk group, they take in Guma music and the sensibilities. So often it's intangible sensibilities. It's in language, it's in mannerisms, in the peculiar local expression. And they're making an argument for Guma music as part of a broader South African vision. So they're saying, this is not something that is only applicable to colored people. This is something with which we can have a much broader global canvas. As long as you're speaking within your community with a sense of integrity, you can do anything with any kind of music. The idea of being able to party to music that was being made by people in our own community, in the language that we spoke, I think that more than anything inspired me to take part in the struggle.
1: Valmont Lane is a former curator at the District 6 Museum, and he's a next generation fellow at the Center for Humanities Research at the University of the Western Cape.
2: Under apartheid, there was only one kind of music black musicians were supposed to make, traditional, meaning tribal. Or at least a white conception of what tribal was.
1: Apartheid forced a generation of jazz artists out of South Africa and into clubs in Europe and the U.S.
2: Gwen Ansell is a writer and jazz scholar who's been documenting the South African jazz scene ever since she first encountered it in the late 60s. She became friends with and personally interviewed many of the major players, both those who left and those who stayed.
3: A lovely story is that of the multi-instrumentalist Ndiko Kaba. He was doing a recording session with a band for the South African Broadcasting Corporation, and the producer said to the piano player, "I don't want you doing anything else, just stay on that one note, go ting, ting, ting, ting, ting." Ndiko said, "That was the point when I realized I could no longer stay with this degenerate artistry." He didn't get out until a few years later, but that was when his decision was made. All kinds of hideous and identity-erasing horrors were perpetrated on them when they performed. There are fairly famous cases of black musicians being forced to perform behind a screen, while a white musician mimed their instrumentalism in front of that screen. If you can imagine the psychological impact of erasure that that had on black musicians, it is, looking back on it, truly horrifying.
4: You call it a form of symbolic annihilation.
3: It is indeed.
2: Gwen, when did you start listening to jazz in South Africa?
3: Well, my history is slightly weird. When I'm not South African by birth, and I started listening to South African jazz in Oxford, where I was at university. I think the first black South African jazz I ever heard was a combo with, at the front, Dudu Pukwana, the saxophonist, and Mongezi Feza, the trumpeter. Those people would have been titans wherever they were born and wherever they were making music.
2: Now, those were some of the original members of the Blue Notes, weren't they?
3: They were indeed, yes.
2: From what I've read, they kind of set Europe on fire.
3: Oh, very much so.
2: Somebody you interviewed said it was because they were so comfortable in the free space. I love that idea of the music itself, free jazz, providing this kind of free, liberatory space.
3: Well, let me tell you about what another South African musician who worked on the free scene in Europe, a percussionist called Tebe Le Pere, said when I interviewed him. He basically said, you know this stuff of sitting around in a circle and just improvising? He said, we've been doing that back home in our communities for generations. It was nothing new to me. These European musicians seemed to think it was some big deal, but it was nothing new to me.
2: Those years, I think that those are the years that people have called the dead years. There's this story that jazz was just shut down in South Africa.
3: Yes, and I contest that very, very strongly. Not everyone left the country. It was very much an underground and risky enterprise. I can't count the number of young musicians who talked to me about going to so-and-so's place, and so-and-so's place would be either a formal or an informal drinking spot where musicians played, where older musicians mentored younger musicians. Winston Mankunku is a very good example of that.
2: Tell us his story.
3: Okay, Winston Mankunku Ngozi was born in the Western Cape in a small community called Retreat. He went off to do his initiation, as all young men in the Xhosa-speaking community did. And as was told to me, when you came back from that, you'd either form a band or you'd form a sports team. Winston Mankunku's most famous recording is a recording called Yagal Nkomo, The Bellowing Bull, which was a nice, rural, tribal-sounding title that didn't upset the censors. But Mankunku himself said to me that after shows, people would come up to him and they'd say, don't worry, Bro Winnie, we know what you're singing about. This song, he said, was for the black man's pain. So the bellowing bull was the bull being led to slaughter. For many South African horn men, the horn was an extension of their human voice anyway. It wasn't that they saw singing and playing as two completely separate things. And in the parts where Mankunku features, there is this astounding, roaring, anguished cry from his saxophone.
2: I know that became one of the most important and transformational albums of South African jazz. Winston Mankunku himself, I think, never got paid for it.
3: He did eventually get some small grudging payments, but I think we have to make it very clear the way the white studios were run. Black musicians came in at night, they were given one take, and I know that on one of the tunes on one of the albums that the group made at that time, the pianist Ibrahim Khalil Shihab still can't bear to listen to one of those numbers because there was an error and he wanted the time to go back over it and deal with it. And the engineer said, no, you know, your time's up. And basically the engineers would say really dismissive things like, I want to get home, finish up, hurry up now, why are you wasting time? Again, no dignity, no recognition of their creativity as artists. That was what they lived with.
2: Wow. Was it dangerous even to go to a recording session? I mean, it would have been after curfew.
3: You'd probably be okay if you arrived while it was still light. It was going home that was when you were likely to be picked on and hassled. This is part of the political assertiveness of South African jazz, is it's an occupation at night when black people are supposed to be imprisoned in their homes and their townships. But if alongside that you were seen to be engaged in politics, or your music sounded too suspicious, or you actually were engaged in politics, because many South African jazz musicians very courageously led double lives and actually assisted the struggle, then of course it became even more dangerous, although the most famous musical martyr is not in fact a jazz musician, but a choral musician, Vuyisile Mini, who actually sang his own compositions as he walked to the gallows. But yes, it was not a safe life.
2: Wow.
3: It is so inspiring that people were able to create music of the beauty of, let's say, Jacques Alencomo under those conditions.
2: You know, that often it seems to me the underlying assumption is that jazz started in America and then people in other countries grafted on some of their own culture's musical ideas. But I'm not sure that that's exactly right, because I think there are plenty of people who would say, no, jazz is African.
3: I don't think that is right. Certainly when I have interviewed South African musicians about what they heard and identified with when they heard early American imported records, the constant refrain is it sounded a little bit like our music here. Jazz, as it's mainstream recognized, is certainly an American phenomenon because it marks the coming together of those influences with the Western influences, the Western instruments. But that's not where it started. Jazz is an African music. It's a music that came from Africa, went to America, and in the case of South Africa, came back to Africa again.
2: Writer and jazz scholar Gwen Ansell talking from her home in Johannesburg. She wrote a landmark history of jazz under apartheid called Soweto Blues. 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
5: PRX. This is Bird Note. Rosalie Barrow Edge famously said, "The time to protect a species is while it is still common." She was one of the 20th century's most outspoken advocates for birds and the creator of the world's first refuge for raptors. In the U.S., birds of prey were once fair game for farmers and sport hunters who believed that raptors were a threat to livestock. In 1929, Pennsylvania was one of several states that offered a cash reward for every goshawk killed. That drew bounty hunters to the Appalachian Mountains, where migrating eagles, falcons, and hawks died by the thousands. When Rosalie learned of the slaughter, she spearheaded a campaign to lease and later buy a ridgeline hunting ground that locals called Hawk Mountain. In 1934, newly hired game wardens made certain that raptors were no longer hunted for sport, but counted for science. Today, Hawk Mountain Sanctuary attracts hundreds of researchers and volunteers who work to ensure that birds of prey remain a common sight. For Bird Note, I'm Ariana Rimmel. This episode is dedicated to the memory of Nancy Nordhoff, whose legacy of tenacious support for environmental conservation and opportunities for women will last for generations to come.
6: The old international arrivals gate is walled off from the rest of Terminal B at DFW Airport, so most travelers never see this hall covered with banners like "Highland Village Elementary says welcome home" and "God bless y'all." A small crowd of nervous relatives, veterans, and other volunteers has been milling around, waiting for an incoming plane load of soldiers to get through customs and claim their bags. It's pretty obvious when they're finally headed our way. The soldiers are still in desert camouflage. They go down the line shaking hands. But around the corner, before they see anyone else here, they get hugs from two women waving red, white, and blue pom-poms.
7: All right, all right, all right.
6: Linda Tennerman and Constance Carmen live in nearby Grand Prairie. They've been coming to the airport nearly every day for the last 3 years. Somewhere along the way, they transformed from volunteers into icons.
7: Well, you know, after we started coming, it seemed like they were all so young, and we have grandchildren, and they would come and hug us, and because, you know, they're just happy to see someone. So we kind of said, oh, we'll be the hugging and kissing grandmas for all of these kids.
6: Connie's wearing a red T-shirt that says, Hugging and Kissing Grandma. She's the softer-spoken one with silver-gray hair. Her longtime church friend and fellow widow Linda wears a matching red T-shirt. Linda's whoops pierce even the bombastic music over the speakers.
8: Well, we're a little loud sometimes. And so I've tried to tone myself down, but I'm just so happy, you know, when they come in, and I really want to greet them. But I've tried to tone it down a little bit because, you know, it alarms some of them.
6: About 120 soldiers run the gauntlet of greeters today. Ian Pounds of the 82nd Airborne Division stands outside, looking a little dazed in the mild sunlight, not sure what to make of his first R&R leave.
9: Overwhelming. Just everybody clapping and stuff. It's a little too much. So, but it's nice, because I'm from Austin, so I'm happy to be back in Texas.
10: What are your plans for your break?
9: Just hang out with family. And you want the truth or the public relations thing? I'm going to study the Bible, hang out with my family, and hang out at the park also.
6: Or not.
9: I want to drink some beer is what I want to do. That's the truth.
6: And Pounds heads on to a shuttle bus to grab a flight to Austin, the last leg of his 4-day journey from Iraq. Down the sidewalk, Sergeant Matthew Hibbert is waiting to go to Kansas City. He's been in the military for 9 years, so he knows that rest and relaxation leave isn't always relaxing.
11: You expect everything to be put on hold when you got back, you know? As far as you're concerned, you know, wherever home is, you're expecting it to change, but everything does. So when you get home, it's like, wow, they tore down that old place there. Oh, my wife dyed her hair again, or just little things that you're not quite expecting.
6: Hibbert's happy to have the warm welcome when he flies into DFW Airport. And it seems like a lot of soldiers cherish the hugging and kissing grandmas. Some are on long layovers here, so the grandmas take them out to lunch or dinner. They're kind of a neutral way station between the fraught worlds of family and military life.
7: There's a lot that they're going through. And they are happy to see a grandma image when they come back. They really are. And sometimes they'll kid around with us, and other times they have serious things in their mind they like to talk to us about.
6: Like the soldier who called his wife to pick him up from the airport, only to find out he was being divorced. Connie and Linda say they're constantly urging young soldiers not to get married while on leave, because they've seen so many of these relationships crash later. Most of the soldiers they only see briefly, but twice. First when they fly in, and then 2 to 3 weeks later, just down the terminal, when they reassemble and are put back on military duty.
12: 030-35 remains in effect. Regular 155 state consumption of alcohol beverages is prohibited while in duty status or while in uniform.
6: It's not so festive in this part of the terminal. Here, Connie and Linda stash their pom-poms away. They line up with a few other volunteers to say goodbye to the soldiers. They're standing in for a lot of anxious moms, like one who tracked them down to send an email later.
7: She was so thankful that we were here and could not believe that we would wrap our arms around her son, a total stranger, to send him off.
10: Grandma loves you.
6: Some of the soldiers have teddy bears, souvenirs from loved ones, strapped to their military-issued backpacks. They look preoccupied and sad. Handshakes and hugs seem like a choreographed consolation in the face of casualties, extended deployments, or the isolation of life on base. But no one turns them down.
13: Thank you.
6: In Dallas, I'm Julia Barton.
13: Thank you, Grandma. On your way.
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0: All animals exhibit some form of communication, from the primitive hiss of a lizard to the complex gestures natural to chimps or the songs shared by whales. But human language does seem exceptional, a vast and discrete cognitive leap. Yet recent research is finding surprising neurological connections between our expressive speech and the types of communication innate to other animals, giving us new ideas about the biological and developmental origins of language. I'm Jana Levin, and this is The Joy of Why, a podcast from Quanta Magazine, where I take turns at the mic with my co-host, Steve Strogatz, exploring the biggest questions in math and science today. In this episode, we speak with neuroscientist Eric Jarvis about the evolution of language and the search for answers in unexpected places, like the songs of birds. Eric is a professor at the Rockefeller University and a Howard Hughes Medical Institute investigator. At Rockefeller, he directs the Field Research Center of Ethology and Ecology. He also directs the Neurogenetics Lab of Language and co-directs the Vertebrate Genome Lab, where he studies song-learning birds and other species to gain insight into the mechanisms underlying language and vocal learning. Eric, we're so glad to have you here with us today.
1: Well, thank you very much, and thank you for that wonderful introduction.
0: Yes, we have the pleasure of actually being in person today,
1: yes,
0: which is
1: nice.
0: So I want to start with what we're actually doing here, which is using language and what our audience is doing, which is listening to words. I guess the first question is language built in biologically, even genetically? And also, is it uniquely human?
1: So the first part, language is built in genetically in us humans. We're born with the capacity to learn how to produce and how to understand language and pass it on culturally from one generation to the next. The actual details is learned, but the actual plan in the brain is there. Second part of your question, is it, you know, special or unique to humans? It is specialized in humans, but certainly many components of what gives rise to language is not unique.

0: haven't figured it out yet, but I don't think it's impossible to figure out because we're getting there. And I say we, I mean the collective we of scientists in the field studying this question.
1: Now, can you walk me through the mechanics of language? Like what's happening neurologically and physiologically when I'm both speaking to you, but also inventing the things I'm going to say and how I'm going to say it?
0: Well, language actually is like all kinds of different behaviors that we and other animals display. When we think of it only in the human experience, we tend to just think of language as a unitary behavior. But actually, when you look closely at the comparisons across species and in the brain, you realize language can be broken down into multiple components. One component is understanding what someone is saying, perceiving those sounds, processing them. We call that auditory perception and learning how to understand them. Another component would be like syntax or sequencing of sounds with some rules. The other would be semantics, like meaning in the sounds. And the component that's most rare is vocal production learning, the ability to produce imitated sounds. And so those are like five different components. They're more. And when you look in the brain, all right, you can actually find that there are different brain circuits that control these different components. Not all of them are separate, but the two that I like to really highlight and make a distinction on is the auditory learning brain circuits, different from the vocal production learning brain circuits. The auditory learning brain circuits many species have, like your dog can understand the word sit, siente, say in Spanish and so forth, but the dog can't say those words, but we can, and that's the vocal production component that's more rare.
1: Right, he definitely understands you want to go out.
0: Mm-hmm. Yes, yes.
1: Very excited about those words.
0: Yeah, and some breeds of dogs, you can get them to understand several hundred human words, but they can't say one of them. So my thinking, and other people's as well, is that auditory learning and the ability to understand complex sound combinations came earlier than the ability to produce those sounds.
1: Now, what is the difference between, let's say, language and speech and what you refer to as vocal learning? Maybe we could pick that apart a little more.
0: Yes. I'll have to say that the distinctions there are not, let's say, uniformly or universally agreed upon or defined in our field. So many species that have vocal organs, larynx in mammals, syrinx in birds, they produce sounds. Most of those species are producing innately determined sounds, like the color of your eyes are innately determined. You can put lenses in to change the colors, but that's some kind of physical modification going on separate from the brain. And so this ability to produce learned sounds is an essential component of spoken language, but not the only one, all right? But without the vocal learning, you won't have spoken language. Now, language broadly and speech. In the traditional linguistic sense, many people will say speech and language as if they're two separate things. In our everyday experience as people, as citizens of this planet, when people say language, they're thinking of speech. They're thinking of perceiving it and producing it. They're not thinking of sign language, writing, and so forth. And so why is that the case? Now, people argue with me on this, but I'm going to say it. When you look in the brain and look at what brain cells, what circuits are being activated when we speak, and then when we express language through speech, through gesture, through facial communication, and so forth, really what I think is going on is that there isn't a separation really between speech and spoken language. All the grammatical rules, the syntax, all of that is using the same brain areas that are responsible for producing the sounds. All right. I don't see a distinction there. For gesturing, like sign language, now some will disagree with me as well, but I believe in the data that I see is that those brain regions are directly adjacent to the brain regions that are controlling the voice. And they're using similar grammatical rules and so forth in those brain circuits in a parallel fashion that the spoken language circuit uses. So what I think is going on there evolutionarily is that our brain, our ancestors' brain, and the brains of some animals already have a lot of complex processing for syntactic-like structure of their behavior. And what happened to the spoken language circuits, once vocal learning evolved, that new brain circuit adapted what was already pre-existing.
1: I'm fascinated by that idea. I've been wondering about other aspects of the brain that must have had to develop in parallel or in some

0: kind of feedback loop with these other neuropathways.
1: Yeah, that's right. So there's this idea that the language circuit sort of evolved totally de novo as a separate language module in the brain, commanding everybody else what to do, and that it's sort of autonomous. I totally disagree with that.
0: So you raised some interesting issues as well. One is the motor aspect of speaking and controlling your voice or speaking sign language, and then the structure of grammar, which also is built in. I think we all know that new dialects crop up and develop with languages, but they have their own grammar that has to be adhered to as well.
1: Yes.
0: You can tell if you're not using slang properly.
1: Yes.
0: And you're
1: yes.
0: laughed at because you're making mistakes. So can I see neurologically or biologically a difference between the motor function aspect of this versus the concept that there's a grammar built in as well?
1: Yeah. And there are two parts to the answer itself. That is, I think that the spoken language brain circuits is basically in an advanced motor pathway, controlling movement of the larynx, of the lips, of the jaw, and so forth. Not that dramatically different from other motor pathways for learning how to dance, learning how to walk, learning how to fly in birds. So I think it's essentially an advanced motor learning pathway. And I say that because we and others have found evidence that the vocal learning pathways, we can also call them spoken language pathways in their analogous regions in other species that learn how to imitate sounds, is embedded within a motor pathway that controls body movement. It's not embedded in the visual system. It's not embedded in the auditory system for hearing. It's embedded in movement systems of the brain.
0: Literally where it is in the brain.
1: Literally positioned physically in more frontal lobe areas. The circuit for the production part of the sounds is more distributed to the front part of the brain in humans and mostly in the other species we've looked at. So a lot of people, when they hear movement control about the brain, they automatically assume that the other stuff like grammar and syntax, all the rules that go with controlling those sounds are all somewhere else in the brain in some higher level cognitive areas. I disagree with that. I think they're actually embedded too in the motor system, being fed, yeah, by some of these other areas for perception. But I don't think the motor systems that control body movement and sound are so primitive.
0: Fascinating. Now, there are a number of species that don't have language in the way that we do, but that are capable of what you're calling vocal learning.
1: Mm-hmm.
0: Can you tell me a little bit more about some examples of those species?
1: Yes. So among us mammals, the advanced vocal learners would be us humans, of course. Bats, who sing ultrasonic vocalizations in a range that we can't even hear for their learned sounds.
0: And that's different from the echolocation.
1: That's different from the echolocation. That's right.
0: So yeah. It's a form of communication. It's not just a map of the space.
1: No. These are learned sounds that they use for various reasons other than trying to find where the wall is at, you know. So bats, the cetaceans, basically those are whales and dolphins. All right. And dolphins are just basically small whales, and pinnipeds like sea lions and elephants. The elephants are disputed, but there's some evidence. You know, I mean, there are some elephants who are imitating human speech sounds, but they put their trunk in their mouth and they move their mouth in order to make the sounds as opposed to do it voluntarily to control human speech production. So those are mammals. And then there are three bird groups, the songbirds like canaries and starlings and so forth, parrots, like an African gray parrot, and hummingbirds of all species. They're the smallest birds around, and they're also vocal learners.
0: That's an amazing range from birds to aquatic mammals.
1: Mm-hmm.
0: And are all of these different species having a common source to their ability to demonstrate vocal learning?
1: No, that's the surprising thing, is that all of these species, all five mammals and the three birds that I named, they appear to have evolved this ability of vocal learning independently of a common ancestor having it.
0: Really?
1: Yes.
0: That's kind of amazing.
1: Yeah. So we call it parallel evolution or independent evolution.
0: That just strikes me as huge.
1: Yes, it does.
0: I think that's good for astrobiology, that if there are other species that crop up, that language might be a natural part of the process.
1: That thought came to me, and just jumping a little ahead here, we and others found that the brain circuits, at least the species that have been looked at, also are convergent. You know, there are differences. Each lineage has evolved something different than the other, but a lot of the brain circuitry and the underlying genetics is convergent.
0: Wow.
1: And when we made those discoveries, I was thinking, this has got to be some type of suggestion that life could evolve multiple times in a similar way on some other planet.
0: Amazing. And why do you think that, you know, bats and whales share this in common?
1: Yeah, there's so many theories about why the language evolved, or even why the vocal learning evolved, and what's selected, and why isn't it more common, and so forth. And no one really knows. I mean, you know, Steven Pinker thinks sexual selection or some kind of advanced ability for communication and survival. I think that there's something selecting for it, and there's something selecting against it. And they may be more simple than you think. I think the fundamental thing selecting for the ability to imitate sounds is sexual selection, that is, mate attraction. When vocal learners tend to produce their variety of sounds and try to use it to attract a mate, the more diverse your vocal repertoire, the more likely you're going to attract mates. How do you get a diverse repertoire? You learn how to imitate sounds, and you also steal sounds from the environment, like mockingbirds do or African gray parrots do. So that's what's selecting for it. What's selecting against it? I think that a diversity of sounds not only maintains the auditory perception of the listening animal of your own species, but also of the predators, right? So the auditory system of predators is going to have a harder time habituating to this sound diversity that you're trying to advertise from the top of a tree somewhere. So you're more likely to be eaten and not survive.
0: So that's not a good thing. It works in the wrong direction.
1: So then you ask why humans and dolphins and elephants and parrots and so forth. I think that, you know, most of the vocal learning species are either near the top of their food chain, or they're vocalizing in a high pitch range, like bats, where many other species can't hear them. And it turns out we've done some phylogenetic studies to show that songbirds and parrots were descended from apex bird predators that are now extinct, but those were their ancestors, and maybe they were evolving this ability during that time and now have held on to it.
0: So they're not so afraid because they're at the top of the food chain.
1: And hummingbirds are pretty fast.
0: Right.
1: Those are my thoughts.
0: So a bat communicating, can they learn what a whale's trying to say? Can a whale learn what a hummingbird is trying to communicate?
1: Yes and no. And the reason why I say yes is that you do have species, more likely closely related species. Like, you can take a zebra finch and raise it with its cousin species, Bengalese finch, and the zebra finch young animal will pick up the Bengalese finch song. Not as good as a Bengalese finch because there are physical differences in its larynx and so forth, and even some of the brain circuitry may impose some limitations. But you can get species imitating other species sounds being fostered, basically. Not only cross-fostered in your own species, cross-fostered with another species. All right, and vocal learners will pick up those sounds. And they will communicate in whatever way they can, you know, not as good as your own species. Now, the reason why I say no is that, you know what? It's even hard for us humans to understand another language if we're not growing up with it, particularly a language that's phylogenetically distant from the language you grew up with. And so just plopping me in the middle of a population of people speaking a different language is going to be a lot of effort.
0: Very challenging.
1: Yes, yeah.
0: And we see that it hardens with age.
1: That's right, yes. So we have these critical periods for vocal learning abilities. That's why we can learn how to imitate sounds at a younger age, before puberty, before we get this hormone surge. Afterwards, the brain settles in and it makes it harder. Not impossible, but harder in all the vocal learning species.
0: Now, we've been talking about language, and I want to emphasize that a lot of your work is on birds. Mm-hmm. And in particular, as you've said, not all birds are vocal learners. You've mentioned the songbirds, the parrots, and the hummingbirds. What sets them apart? Do we know why, even if their ancestry is in this apex predator, why only some of them, these three categories, develop vocal learning?
1: Yeah, beyond what I was saying as selection for and against that, I don't know, but I can say, in terms of the brain regions that control this behavior, what's remarkable is that all three of those bird groups have exactly seven brain structures connected in a similar network pattern in the brain that controls the syrinx in birds. And they have genetic differences inside the vocal brain regions that differ in what we call gene regulation. So the up and down regulation of protein products, Okay, you have certain genes that control connectivity, that control how fast the neurons communicate with each other and so forth. We find differences in those brain regions in the same way in all three of the bird groups, even though they're not closely related to each other.
0: Fascinating. Yeah.
1: But there are other interesting correlations that all the vocal learners share, or at least some of them do, right? One is we found that the more advanced vocal learning ability they have, more advanced they are at problem solving, indicating there probably is some relationship between some other cognitive abilities and vocal learning and language. It's usually been an assumption, but we actually found this at least among songbirds recently. And another one is that all vocal learners seem to have their juvenile periods of life extended. They go through this altricial kind of growth where they have to be cared for by parents. They're not like where they're born like a chicken and can walk right away. So I think that is happening because it's necessary to be young with adults for a period of time to pick up the culture, to pick up the learned repertoire of vocalizations. And then an unexpected one, but you know, one discovered about a decade ago, is that only vocal learning species can learn how to dance. And that is to synchronize body movements to a rhythmic beat in music.
0: Wow. Is that the connection with the motor function aspect? What do they call that? Synesthesia? When you mix your senses? So why would listening to something make you want to move your body? We don't walk up to paintings and start dancing.
1: Yes, yeah, very. I wonder if there's somebody that does that. But that's a good one.
0: Yeah.
1: So I think what's going on there is that the larynx is the most rapidly firing muscle in the entire body. You need very good, tight auditory integration from your ears to the brain to integrate it with the brain pathways that control the larynx. That tight integration of sound and movement for the larynx, I think, then basically contaminate the rest of the brain in vocal learners to now get tight integration between sound and not just muscle of the larynx, but muscles of the rest of the body. And now we can control our body movements to sound in more advanced ways than the non-vocal learning species.
0: So does rhythm itself or pitch play an important part in language? You seem to be saying that it does.
1: Yeah, in some societies, there isn't really much of a distinction between singing and dance. The two might go hand in hand, and that would be consistent with a shared evolutionary history there. Others think that actually dance itself can be a form of communication, and was a form of communication in early cultures. And by the way, I was once a dancer myself, so this excites me, another reason why I do this. So maybe there's some kind of connection there.
0: I have wanted to ask this for quite a while. Parrots, are they understanding human language and to what extent, or are they simply emulating a sound?
1: Yeah, parrots, you can teach them to understand meaning of human words. Irene Pepperberg's work is the most famous for this. A lot of people just assume that these animals, whether they're vocal learners or not, just rambling off with random sounds with no meaning and so forth, right? It's really hard to think that nature was built that way, you know, just does these things randomly for no reason at all. In fact, what I think is going on is that, you know, from studies of vervet monkeys, Seyfarth and Cheney showed this a while ago, was that there's these certain alarm calls that would mean an eagle in the sky or a snake on the ground to these animals in Africa. And if you play these sounds through a speaker, you'll see them look up for an eagle, look on the ground for a snake. So these are species that are producing innate vocalizations. So already, even without vocal learning, they have understanding of the meaning of sounds that they pass on culturally from one generation to the next. So I think meaning and sounds came before spoken language.
0: I wonder if pre-Homo sapiens also had this. Is mm-hmm. there any sense that Neanderthals were also using vocal learning? Is that something we suspect to be the case?
1: No, I was just watching the Neanderthal documentary on Netflix yesterday. But what they were saying and what I've been believing, you know, from our own work, is the more and more you study Neanderthals, the more and more you really question whether they're a separate species or more or less like a hybrid kind of species where you're in that gray zone where you're starting to speciate, you haven't quite become distinct that you can't breathe anymore. And I think that's where Neanderthals were. Now, then the question becomes, yeah, they have different facial features, but still, of all the species out there, they're the closest looking to us, right? well, what does that mean in terms of the brain and speech? Well, fortunately, people have recovered DNA from Neanderthal bones. It's not as good quality as a living human, but it's still decent enough quality that you can get a good proportion of the genetic code of Neanderthal sequence completed. And all the genetic differences that we thus far have seen in humans that are in genes correlating with the presence of language, we see it in Neanderthal as well. So I wouldn't be surprised if Neanderthals and our human ancestors that were living at the time were speaking to each other. It could have been much simpler than what we have now, both biologically and culturally, but I wouldn't be surprised. I mean, it's hard for me to believe that's not the case.
0: I could go on about that for a while. Now, one of the projects that you've been pursuing aims to neuroengineer song into birds that are typically songless, like pigeons, for example. I'd like to know how this is done and what the project's revealing.
1: So from the technology standpoint, we know that some of the circuitry of the brain that controls learned vocalizations is different than other species. And actually, we're finding more of it. It may not exactly be a difference that's categorically different, binary, yes or no. Some of the circuitry is, let's say, very weak in mice, but very robust connection in humans and songbirds and parrots. And one of the ones that we've been focusing on that's different in this way is the connection that goes from the cortical regions of the brain to the brainstem neurons that control the larynx. All right. In us humans and songbirds and parrots, there are hundreds of wires, basically, that go from the cortex that control those motor neurons that control the muscles for speaking, all right, or singing in these birds. Whereas for many decades, it was thought that mice and some other mammals had zero connections. You didn't even have that cortical region. We found that mice actually do have a rudimentary structure of what we see in our speech circuits, just very primitive, so to speak, in its connectivity and its development. And so what we're trying to do is take some of those convergent genetic differences that we see in all the vocal learners looked at to date and change those genes to be a similar way in the mouse brain to test the hypothesis that these genes form that special connection or enhance that special connection in others. If we are able to genetically modify this one important connection, I don't think we're going to get a full-blown mouse that's speaking like Mickey Mouse or anything like that.
0: Yeah, I'm worried the rats in Central Park are going to start like yelling at the tourists or something.
1: That's right, yes. But I think we'll get a step closer. That's my prediction.
0: So you're going to reveal something about the understanding of the biological basis regardless.
1: That's right. That's 50 years or more of people hypothesizing the importance of such a connection difference to vocal behavior. So this will help us understand the principles of the molecules that are setting up these brain circuits in studies that we can't do with humans. And we're trying to do it with the non-human species that you can study in the laboratory, like a mouse, because there's so many advanced genetic tools that have been developed for them.
0: I want to ask about the tools. I'm unclear in understanding when you're talking about a molecular level, if you're talking about epigenetics, turning certain things on or off, or if you're actually grafting genes from another species into the DNA.
1: Actually, both, right? Because I think both are different, where the actual genetic code of mostly regulatory regions, so regions that tell a gene to make more of it or make less of it, right? I think that there's a difference there in those regulatory regions that influences an epigenetic difference on those same regions.
0: So you can manipulate that at a molecular level.
1: That's right, yeah. Mm-hmm. And so this would involve grafting parts of human genes into the mouse. What would be good for us as scientists and society to have in a mammalian species that you can work with in the laboratory to study brain circuits involved in speech disorders, autism spectrum disorders associated with communication, and so forth. Since mice don't have these more advanced circuits, we can't use them. We have to rely on the birds. And the birds have been very insightful for us, but their brain structures are different. And we're never going to make a bird as a close model to human as a mammal. That's one reason that's also motivating for us is can we make a mouse model for communication disorders and then figure out how to repair them?
0: Now, we've talked about this feedback loop and the connection between language and problem solving. If you succeed in wiring with greater multiplicity between, as you said, the cortex and maybe some of the motor aspects of the brain, will the mouse have to necessarily develop greater problem solving skills?
1: At face value, I don't think it's going to be a simple correlation because we're trying to specifically focus on the pathways involved in vocal communication and not change the whole brain circuitry. Yeah, if we put a gene in the whole genome, we might affect something, but we see hundreds of genes that differ in humans relative to the other species.
0: So it wouldn't be that in a specific mouse, it suddenly grows new parts of the brain. That's not genetically possible, but it would have to be in some sense in the germline passed down, and then it could allow generations of these mice.
1: Well, they start selecting upon each other, you know, we get them started.
0: Yeah, the chatty ones, right? Reproduce more often.
1: That's right, yes, yeah. But, you know, this correlation between vocal learning and problem solving, it gets us the closest to think that, yeah, having this advanced form of communication made us humans a more sentient, advanced species, more intelligent, and so forth. I've been describing vocal learning kind of like a binary trait. But if you really look carefully, you find that it's more continuous. All right, it's not all or none.
0: I was exactly going to ask you that, whether it was a discrete jump to language or if there was a continuum. And if there is a continuum, are we undervaluing other animals' capacities to understand because they don't demonstrate every aspect of language?
1: Yes, my answer is yes to all those questions, in that it is not a discrete jump to get to a spoken language. I think it's like a stepladder function where you have a jump and then you stay there and you have another jump and you have another jump, but there's small jumps and those small jumps add up to a continuum among species. But the continuum doesn't necessarily have to be phylogenetically linear. What I mean by that, just because a species is related to you, like a chimpanzee, doesn't mean that the chimpanzee ancestor was more primitive or more advanced because of this parallel evolution I described earlier. Parrots can imitate us in ways that chimpanzees can't, all right? And so there's a continuum out there amongst species that is not all genetically related according to the family tree. It's partly related to the family tree, partly related to how the environment influenced the evolution of that species.
0: So who do we communicate with more effectively, the chimpanzee or the parrot?
1: That's a good question. You know what? That's one thing I don't really have an answer for.
0: That's an experiment.
1: You know, I'm going to be biased and I'm going to say, put it this way, vocally we'll communicate better with a parrot. Gesturally, with the hands, will communicate better with a chimpanzee. And why is that the case? Well, obviously, because the parrot can learn hundreds of learned vocalizations, right? Some species can go over 1,000, right? Whereas the chimp can't. But the chimpanzee can learn to do sign gestures and can understand those words. And so you can communicate with limited sign language, if you want to call it, with a chimpanzee.
0: You've mentioned sign language a couple of times, which is fascinating to me. I spoke sign language with my close cousin when we grew up, but it was signed English. It was the grammar of English. And when she got older and started going to deaf schools, she spoke a different grammar,
1: right?
0: American Sign Language, mm-hmm. which I find really hard to follow. And so how much is sign language truly a language, which, I mean, I'm very biased. I've seen every evidence in the world that it's truly a language. And in what sense is it a representation of speech?
1: Yeah, that's really a good question. And there are definitely people studying this. And so I think sign language is a language. It's a form of learned communication that involves movement, but not the movement of the larynx. Although I wanted my colleagues to separate out the difference between moving the oral musculature and signing to try to pull apart what's going on in the brain with those two behaviors. When I talk to people who study sign language, they say it's almost impossible. It's hard to not move the mouth and sign at the same time. And so I think because of that, there is a connection behaviorally and evolutionarily in speech and signing in humans. What's interesting is when you teach gorillas and chimpanzees to sign, I don't see good evidence that they're moving their oral musculature. And so in them, maybe it's not as connected evolutionarily, but in humans it is. But that would mean that the oral movement part in humans came after the signing. And why might that be the case? It goes back to what I was saying earlier, the brain pathways for producing spoken language are embedded in brain pathways controlling learned movement, including, I believe, signing. Some people say they actually intertwine. And I think this happened by a whole brain pathway duplication, where the whole motor learning circuitry that controls the gesturing and other body movements, right, replicated itself and got connected to the vocal organs. And this is also partly why they're connected.
0: Interesting, because you've also mentioned understanding disorders in human beings and how to address certain disorders. So it's my understanding that about 8% of children in the U.S. have some speech disorders or issues related to swallowing, which is connected. More than 3 million Americans stutter. How is your work relevant to human disorders, both the study and also the treatment?
1: Yeah. So this is why actually songbirds have been funded by the National Institute of Health as a model for not only studying the basic science of speech, but also disorders. And what's interesting is because of the convergent genetic changes we see in humans and songbirds and parrots as well, the underlying genes and brain circuitry, when something happens that's wrong with them, right, you get a similar disorder. So convergent function is associated with convergent disorders. An example is the most famous gene is FOXP2, discovered by a colleague of mine, Simon Fisher, and others. This gene is one of those regulatory genes that modifies the expression or the amount of protein product of other genes in the brain that are involved in connections. And when this gene, one copy of it is disrupted in humans, those people have difficulty learning how to imitate speech. So their speech is very limited to a few words at a time. And even the words are hard to form, but they can understand speech well.
0: That must be frustrating.
1: That's right. Yeah. And so when you manipulate this gene in songbirds, you can get similar deficits in communication, in learning, in vocalizations. If you manipulate this gene in mice, what was interesting is that we got effects on the vocal behavior, just not as dramatic. So that was consistent with the continuum hypothesis. And so what I think is going on there is that old genes with us in vertebrates for millions of years have now become genetically modified to enhance these and make these novel brain circuits for vocal communication. And some of these old genes that even if you touch them a little bit and mess around with them a little bit, they have a dramatic effect on vocal communication in us, vocal learners, but not as dramatic effect on other behaviors.
0: Does this suggest that the path forward is gene therapy as opposed to, say, physical therapy?
1: Yeah, so I think both do work. Gene therapy is actually becoming not only possible, it's happening in humans. It's amazing. I wouldn't have said it before, but I'll say it now. I wouldn't be surprised at some point in the future, whether I'm around or not, we'll be having gene therapy for some type of speech disorders and physical therapy on top of that. So speech is a heavily controlled genetic behavior, but it's also a culturally controlled behavior. And if you practice, you can overcome some of the genetic handicaps.
0: You mentioned that you were once a dancer. Did being a dancer spark your scientific interests?
1: I won't say being a dancer sparked my scientific interests, but being a dancer prepared me to be a scientist. I now realize that the discipline that I learned as a dancer in terms of practicing until you make it perfect, failing a lot before you succeed, it's not quite a 9-to-5 job, being creative, all of these things is really what a scientist needs to be. And so whenever I have some dancers or passionate artists who want to join my group, I know they're prepared.
0: They have what it takes. I've always wanted to know if being a great dancer or being a great singer is more in the mind or more in the instrument, the body.
1: Yeah. I think it's a combination of three things, right? It's the mind and the body working together. I don't think everybody's vocal cords is the same. Everybody's brain is not the same. Just like we're diverse people in terms of height, color, and so forth, you know, there's diversity in our body, in our brains as well. However, that doesn't mean automatically it's going to make somebody a great singer and somebody else not. There's one thing also controlled by the mind that you really need to be great at almost anything: discipline, right? And you need that discipline to really perfect your instrument, whatever part of that body is going to be, to do well at it. That discipline, who knows, it could be genetically controlled as well. And so I'm going to say that's the ultimate part, is the discipline.
0: And a question that we like to ask at The Joy of Why is, what about your research brings you joy?
1: Oh, that makes sense, The Joy of Why, yes. Yes, I'm one of those people that really just like learning. And it's one reason why I went into science, because I'm always learning something new. I'm always involved in learning something new, involved in discovery. I believe my science and scientists in general, we're doing good for the planet. We're doing good for society. I know there's a lot of science advancements that led to toxins in the environment that cause cancer. I don't like that, you know, but I know we scientists also can do something about that. My mother always told me when I was growing up, do something that has a positive impact on society. And I felt I can do that best as a scientist. And so I get joy out of just knowing that I'm helping, you know, that what I'm doing someday is going to be helpful to somebody. I'll just add one thing, because you're an astrophysicist. Once I decided I was not going to be a professional dancer, although I still dance, I was going to be a scientist. Then I was considering the origins of the universe was my interest, or how the brain works. And a number of years later, I've been getting invitations to astrophysicist conference, American Society, something like that for astrophysicists. And I'm like fascinated by the common interest here of advanced behavior and language and evolution and what astrophysicists are interested in. So I'm hoping that our conversation together here is a sign of more of a marriage between those two fields.
0: I love the idea of working on a biology project now and then. It's become such a fascinating field with the advances in genetics. I can see why there's that comparison. It reminds me of the Emily Dickinson poem, which I'm probably going to butcher, but it's something like, the mind is wider than the sky because the one contains the other with ease and more besides. Thank you so much, Eric. We've been speaking with neuroscientist Eric Jarvis. It's been such a pleasure to have you. Thank you for joining us.
1: You're welcome, and it's been great talking with you.
0: Thanks for listening. If you're enjoying The Joy of Why and you're not already subscribed, hit the subscribe or follow button where you're listening. You can also leave a review for the show. It helps people find this podcast. The Joy of Why is a podcast from Quanta Magazine, an editorially independent publication supported by the Simons Foundation. 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The Joy of Why is produced by PRX Productions. The production team is Caitlin Folds, Livia Brock, Genevieve Sponsler, and Merritt Jacob. 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Morgan Church and Edwin Ochoa provided additional assistance. From Quanta Magazine, John Rennie and Thomas Lynn provided editorial guidance with support from Matt Carlstrom, Samuel Velasco, Arlene Santana, and Megan Wilcoxon. Samir Patel is Quanta's editor-in-chief. Our theme music is from APM Music. Julian Lin came up with the podcast name. The episode art is by Peter Greenwood, and our logo is by Jackie King and Christina Armitage. Special thanks to the Columbia Journalism School and Bert Odom Reed at the Cornell Broadcast Studios. I'm your host, Jana Levin. If you have any questions or comments for us, please email us at quanta@simonsfoundation.org. 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

0: Our versatile vocal foursome has demonstrated how adept it is with swing tunes and popular ballads. Item 4 makes it clear that the boys' talents aren't confined to frivolous matters. They apply their unique song technique to an old-time Southern spiritual. It's called Rise, Shine. We've been entertained by the transcribed melody of the Four Knights. Join us again Monday at this same time when we'll be introducing the Four Knights.
1: Turn on a microphone and ask anyone about their neighbors, and they'll probably have something to tell you. Odd observations or little intimacies. That's the kind of story we often find for Versify. It's a show where people tell stories and then writers turn their words into poetry. Here's Versify host Joshua Moore to introduce us to today's storyteller and poet.
2: We set up our Versify booth all over Middle Tennessee. And when we were at the Athens of the South Music Festival, Jane Fleischman was one of the first to sit down at the microphone and share a story. The recent transplant to East Nashville shared an unexpected moment from when she was putting up a clothesline.
3: One day I was at my house. I could see that my neighbors on one side were starting to set up for a party. Like, there were big speakers being put out there, and then there was like a volleyball net, and then they were setting up a gigantic slip and slide on this hill, like a 100-foot long slip and slide. So I thought, well, there's a party coming.
2: So Jane and her friend are in the backyard when her neighbors, three guys in their 20s, come strolling across her lawn. She's telling this story to poet J. Joseph Kane.
3: They come walking over, and I thought, they're going to tell us it might be a little noisy. Sorry, I hope it's okay. But really, what they were doing was coming over to invite us to the party, even though they're like, you know, 30 years younger than we are, at least.
4: And that was that night of the party, so that was really the first time you really met them? And
3: it basically was the first time I met them.
2: So with an offer like this from a group of guys half your age, what would you do?
3: Actually, we played some badminton, but I did the slip and slide.
4: Nice.
3: Which everybody kind of got a big kick out of, the old lady going down slip and slide. It was really fun. I hadn't done that since I was like 8, you know?
4: Nice.
2: You can hear in Jane's voice how even just reminiscing about that slip and slide brings the joy of that moment bubbling back all over. And good poetry can do this too. It can crystallize the emotion of a single moment, and then with every reading, bring it back to life. And our poet Joe thought Jane's experience would make for that type of poem.
4: This is for Jane Fleischman. People will surprise you. Jane kicked her shoes off. She thought slip and slides were extinct, but here it was. Sesame Street yellow runway rubbed with a touch of dish soap to make sure you really get going. Jane, are you taking a slide? The music switched from Jack White to Brown Eyed Girl. As soon as I finish my beer. This is not how Jane thought this day was going to go. She was digging a post hole and thinking about the way that the smell of dandelions gathers in clothes on the line when the three young men walked over from next door. They had been hauling tables and speakers into their yard for an hour, and she knew the drill. Apologize for the noise ahead of time so the lady next door doesn't storm over in the middle of the night. She was about to tell them that they could crank it up for all she cared, but they just introduced themselves and invited her over. Guys, Jane is going down the slide. The badminton game paused. Head swiveled. Jane knocked back the last of her Heineken and mumbled the two words she remembered from the slip and slides of her youth. Head first.
3: Oh, that is so excellent. You totally got it. Oh, that's so great. Way to go.
4: Thank you for telling me your story. It was so great to hear.
3: A good story.
4: I love those nights when just like the unexpected takes you away.
3: Totally. It was really amazing. Thank you so much. This was delightful.
2: All of us have things that pulse in our memory whenever we think of home. But even the familiar can still have the power to surprise us. For Nashville Public Radio, I'm Joshua Moore.
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5: This is Bird Note. Ornithologist and poet J. Drew Lanham often writes about his experience as a black man in the outdoors, both the joy of being in nature and the racism he faces in the field. Sometimes that's led him to bird in places that others might overlook. And one time, looking for sparrows inspired a poem celebrating these little brown birds.
6: Sparrow envy. Were I the sparrow, brown-backed, skittish, and small, I would find haven in thorniest thickets, search far and wide for fields lain fallow, treasure the unkempt, worship the unmown, covet the weed-strewn row. I would slink between sedges, chip unseen from brambles, skulk deep within hedges, and desire the ditches grown wild. I would find great joy in the mist-sodden morning, sing humble pleas from the highest weeds, and plead for the gray days to stay.
5: 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I'm Mark Bramhill.
7: This is Bird Note. Rosalie Barrow Edge famously said, "The time to protect a species is while it is still common." She was one of the 20th century's most outspoken advocates for birds and the creator of the world's first refuge for raptors. In the U.S., birds of prey were once fair game for farmers and sport hunters who believed that raptors were a threat to livestock. In 1929, Pennsylvania was one of several states that offered a cash reward for every goshawk killed. That drew bounty hunters to the Appalachian Mountains, where migrating eagles, falcons, and hawks died by the thousands. When Rosalie learned of the slaughter, she spearheaded a campaign to lease and later buy a ridgeline hunting ground that locals called Hawk Mountain. In 1934, newly hired game wardens made certain that raptors were no longer hunted for sport, but counted for science. Today, Hawk Mountain Sanctuary attracts hundreds of researchers and volunteers who work to ensure that birds of prey remain a common sight. For Bird Note, I'm Ariana Rimmel. This episode is dedicated to the memory of Nancy Nordhoff, whose legacy of tenacious support for environmental conservation and opportunities for women will last for generations to come.
8: Ladies and gentlemen, Theodore Roosevelt, president and former New York City police commissioner.
9: When I inherited the police commission, it was filled with laziness and corruption and a wide range of different pistol types and weapons and so on.
10: Okay, that is actually Clay Jenkinson. He's a humanities scholar at Dickinson State University in North Dakota, and he has a side career impersonating his favorite historical figures.
9: And I made it my personal quest to make the New York Police Department the least corrupt, the most ethical in the United States, and I did so.
10: About 9 years ago, Jenkinson was hiking in the Badlands, where Theodore Roosevelt once lived.
11: I thought, wouldn't it be great if we could create a National Roosevelt Presidential Library? But the problem with that is that the papers are scattered about.
10: Which is typical for a pre-World War II president.
11: But I had just been reading Thomas Friedman's The World is Flat, and it came to me that we could digitize Roosevelt.
10: And put all of his papers into one searchable website. The first challenge? Convince the gatekeepers to give him access. The National Archives were on board. Harvard was a tougher sell. Eventually they agreed.
11: And when I called them to thank them, my friend there said, "We wanted to say no. That's what Harvard does. but we couldn't think of a good reason to say no.
10: He also went to Sagamore Hill, Roosevelt's home in Long Island. Roosevelt used to commute from there to Manhattan when he was New York City police commissioner.
12: The large moose antlers are a specimen that he shot in Maine.
10: Amy Verone, the chief curator, didn't need any convincing.
12: They asked us what kind of scanner we had, and they were like, if we sent you a nicer scanner, you know, would you mind having that? And it's like, oh gosh, wow, that's terrible.
10: One of the benefits of scanning the documents for the website is that you can see personal revealing details that you would only be able to examine if you drove out to Long Island. Like, Amy Verone showed me this memo that Roosevelt wrote on White House stationery to his young son, Quentin, about two rabbits he had seen.
12: And then he signed it, Theodore Roosevelt. But what's wonderful is you look down at the bottom of the page, and he did an illustration, and he drew a bunny and a turtle.
10: Scanning this stuff is a massive undertaking, and it's only half the battle. They have to tag every item with searchable metadata, which could take up to 25 years.
11: Because it has to be done right, and in a sense it's being done once and for all.
10: The total cost will be $40 million, and that includes a small museum at Dickinson State University. The North Dakota State Legislature gave them some money, but most of it will be privately funded.
13: I applaud the Roosevelt folks who are doing that, and I think, you know, that could be a model.
10: Anthony Clark wrote a book called The Last Campaign about presidential libraries and how they're funded. He says this trend started with Teddy's nephew, Franklin Roosevelt, who wanted a place in Hyde Park to store his collection of stamps and naval memorabilia. Lyndon Johnson supersized presidential libraries.
13: People in the press called it Johnson's Pyramid. In fact, he wanted to make it even seem even larger. It's eight stories. He had the construction workers who were building the library change the buttons on the elevator so that the sub-basement and the basement became floors one and two. And so they instantly had a 10-story building instead of an 8-story building.
10: The official purpose of presidential libraries is to archive the papers and eventually make them public. But there hasn't been much effort to scan the papers of pre-digital presidents. And the more recent presidents have not been very forthcoming with their documents.
13: I saw an example last week on Twitter where a FOIA journalist had made a request for an unclassified electronic record at the George W. Bush Library and was received a response, their request would be fulfilled in 12 years.
10: All of the documents at the Digital Theodore Roosevelt Center will be available all the time, and there's no one left trying to protect his legacy. Theoretically, that could mean fewer visitors to the Roosevelt homes in New York, but Amy Verone is not worried about her job.
12: For us, this is a great advantage, both to publicize our own holdings and to give us a peek into what other people have.
10: For WNYC, I'm Eric Malinsky.
14: This bird is considered one of the world's best imitators. It's called the lyrebird, and it copies the songs of all kinds of different birds. That's how it shows off for potential mates.
15: He can imitate the calls of at least 20 different species.
14: This is David Attenborough from the BBC. He's narrating a wildlife documentary about the lyrebird. This clip we're listening to was posted online and went totally viral. People couldn't believe the sounds this bird could make. It does far more than just mimic bird songs.
15: That was a camera shutter. And again. And now a camera with a motor drive. And that's a car alarm. And now the sounds of foresters and their chainsaws working nearby.

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0: and using a very short runway. Then there are several different innovations, everything from electric powered flight as well as hydrogen.
1: Cohen explains that these cleaner aviation technologies can replace more carbon-intensive automobile trips.
0: There are several different types of use cases. This could include regional air mobility connecting within a broader region or small package delivery. And then on emergency services, first response, fire, as well as aeromedical use cases.
1: Cohen notes, however, that the emission benefits from many of these innovations requires access to clean energy sources.
0: In the US, we have really underbuilt our electric infrastructure. It's really important to remember that how electricity, how it's generated at the source, really will determine how clean that service is.
1: Cohen believes that this is just the beginning of a more sustainable transportation future for aviation.
0: We need to look at advanced air mobility not as an end game, but as a starting point for how we can transition the aviation sector to grow and scale more advanced and clean technologies.
1: To learn more about decarbonizing aviation, visit climatebreak.org.
2: Maine's Democratic Senate candidate Graham Plattner is leaning into one message, that the political system is rigged to favor the wealthy. 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

That's the sound of Inverness in Point Reyes. It was recorded by Jack Hines with Ear to the Wild. 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
1: Hey, it's Francis Lam, host of The Splendid Table. 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We're talking about the poetry of food and the life of the legendary Judith Jones, who brought Julia Child back to America. That's coming up on The Splendid Table. That's Sunday morning at 8.
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3: I'm Windsor Johnston with these headlines. President Trump has yet to announce whether he'll approve a proposed deal with Iran. Talks are continuing with disagreements remaining over sanctions, shipping routes, and Tehran's nuclear program. Defense Secretary Pete Hegseth says negotiations are making progress. At a summit in Singapore, he said discussions have been productive but offered no indication of when the president might make a decision. The U.S. military says it disabled a cargo ship in the Gulf of Oman that was allegedly attempting to breach the blockade of Iranian ports. Central Command says a missile struck the vessel's engine. I'm Windsor Johnston, NPR News in Washington.

0: This is Week in Edition from NPR News. I'm Aisha Roscoe.
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0: Tonight, on Music from Other Minds, we will be listening to Jury So and King Britt, two of our performers for our upcoming Other Minds Festival 30, October 8th through the 11th. 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
2: 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I'm Steve Kerwood.
3: And I'm Jenny Doring. The UN affirms a high court decision on countries' climate obligations.
4: The really important thing is that the court tied human rights and the climate issues so closely together and really reemphasized that the right to a healthy, livable environment is the most fundamental human right of all.
2: Also, writer Terry Tempest Williams on finding the holy ordinary in the desert.
5: For 3 hours, we walked that path of water and talk to each other and learn from each other. We had a hydrologist amongst us. We had a geologist amongst us. And these are the kinds of things that I think bring us together and remind us what we share rather than what tears us apart.
2: That and more this week on Living on Earth. Stick around.
6: BBC News, I'm John Shea. Benjamin Netanyahu says the Israeli military seizure of Beaufort Castle in southern Lebanon marks a dramatic shift in the campaign against Hezbollah. Israel's prime minister said taking the site, about 15 kilometres from the Israeli border, meant its forces had broken a barrier of fear and were taking the initiative. The IDF has reissued a sweeping evacuation order for much of southern Lebanon. Sebastian Usher reports from Jerusalem.
7: Mr. Netanyahu has hailed the taking of Beaufort Castle not only as a strategic but a symbolic victory. Perched high on a ridge overlooking the Litani Valley, the castle has been a key asset for controlling the region around it since the Crusaders built it some 900 years ago. The Israeli army captured it 44 years ago in what's known in Israel as the First Lebanon War. Mr. Netanyahu said the same brigade that took it then is back there, raising the Israeli flag over the parapets. But he also noted how Beaufort back in the 1990s had come to symbolize deep divisions within Israel over its role in Lebanon. He said, but now things were different.
6: Polls have opened in Colombia's presidential election. About 250,000 soldiers and police have been deployed to ensure security. Warren Bull reports.
8: Colombia's election campaign was marked by a surge in guerrilla attacks, murders and kidnappings. Election day security has been concentrated on around 30 hotspots, including Colombia's borders and areas where drug gangs operate. President Petro's left-wing ally, Iván Cepeda, is proposing to continue the so-called total peace negotiating strategy with armed groups, which critics say has failed. He faces two main right-wing rivals, the lawyer Abelardo de la Espriella and Senator Paloma Valencia. Both say they will impose a tougher military crackdown on crime and welcome more cooperation with Washington.
6: The Nicaraguan indigenous leader Brooklyn Rivera has died after spending 3 years in prison. The news comes days after images were circulated of the 73-year-old in a critical condition in hospital. His arrest and detention had outraged human rights organizations, which had expressed concern over his treatment. Rivera led a prominent indigenous political party. The Nigerian military says armed men in Nigeria have abducted a retired senior military officer and his wife. The kidnapping took place in Katsina State in the northwest. Phoebe Hobson reports.
9: According to local media reports, Major General Rabe Abubakar and his wife were kidnapped on Saturday while travelling to a wedding in Katsina State when they were intercepted by gunmen. A military spokesman said efforts were underway to rescue the couple and track down their captors. This most recent kidnapping follows a series of attacks in the region, which is one of the most affected by violence in Nigeria. On Friday, at least 16 people were killed when armed men raided a village. The Nigerian government says it has introduced measures to reduce the problem.
6: World News from the BBC. The head of the World Health Organization has urged people in the Democratic Republic of Congo to seek medical help quickly if they have symptoms of Ebola. Tedros Adhanom Ghebreyesus was visiting a newly opened Ebola treatment center in the city of Bunia.
10: If you come to the facilities, to health facilities, when you have symptoms, you can get the support and recover. The key is to come forward as early as possible and to get the necessary support, so we can stop this Ebola, and anyone who has it can also recover. This thing is everybody's business and every citizen should be involved. You should believe that this is your issue.
6: Dr. Tedros said the disease had spread rapidly because it had gone undetected, but he expressed optimism that it would be brought under control. There have been more than 1,000 suspected cases so far and nearly 250 deaths. The Ukrainian military says it struck a Russian oil refinery at Saratov on the Volga River overnight, causing a large fire. Photographs posted by local residents on social media show large plumes of black smoke rising from a number

PSG beat Arsenal in Budapest on Saturday night. Thousands have joined public celebrations in front of the Eiffel Tower before the players are received by President Macron at the Élysée Palace. And that's the latest BBC World News.

0: From PRX in the Jennifer and Ted Stanley studios at the University of Massachusetts Boston, this is Living on Earth. I'm Steve Kerwood.
1: And I'm Jenny Doering. 141 nations, that's more than two-thirds of UN members, have now formally affirmed a landmark high court ruling on climate change. In 2025, the International Court of Justice, or ICJ, found that countries have an international legal obligation to limit global warming to the Paris Agreement target of 1.5 degrees Celsius. Though not enforceable, this ruling will likely be cited in lawsuits and appeals as a fact in the fight against climate disruption.
0: Just eight nations voted against the UN resolution supporting the ICJ opinion, including Russia, Iran, Saudi Arabia, and the United States, which is the only country that has backed out of the UN Paris Agreement. In their 2025 opinion, all 15 judges found that every country is responsible for any climate-related harms it inflicts on others, even if it withdraws from treaties like the Paris Agreement. As it voted no, the U.S. complained the resolution, quote, makes alarmist political statements.
1: In recent days, though, the planet's vital signs have been flashing red as Europe and Southeast Asia swelter under record-breaking heat. Bob Berwin, a reporter for our media partner Inside Climate News, is following the story, and he joins us now. Welcome back to Living on Earth, Bob.
2: Thank you for having me. It's nice to be here.
1: So let's go back to this advisory opinion on climate change from the International Court of Justice. Who brought that issue to the ICJ and why?
2: The campaign started with a group of students in the Pacific Islands region in 2019. And they started a grassroots push and then got some governments involved. First and foremost, the government of Vanuatu, which then championed this request to the ICJ and did the hard work of building a political coalition at the United Nations to get the General Assembly to request the advisory opinion from the court. And why they did it, there's a few different reasons. And if you think back to 2019, it was the height of the climate movement. And there were marches every week, Fridays for Future marches, millions of young people, not just young people, on the streets nearly every week all over the world.
1: That's right.
2: And this group of students saw that energy and thought, wow, how can we focus that into something even more concrete than just turning people out on the street? And in talking to one of the organizers there, the underlying thought was they were kind of looking at the world. They're all from countries that are really being ravaged by climate change already. They're losing land to the sea, arable land. Some villages have had to relocate. Salt water is intruding into drinking systems. They're literally being consumed by rising sea level from global warming. And they thought to themselves, in what world can it be fair that a handful, really a tiny minority of very rich countries, did this damage all over the world to hundreds of countries that really had no responsibility for that damage and not be held accountable for that? So that's what kind of was their deep motivation for seeking this advisory opinion from the International Court of Justice.
1: Yeah. And so the International Court of Justice did conclude that countries have a legal responsibility to act to prevent the climate crisis from worsening. Of course, it was an advisory opinion. It's not necessarily a legally binding opinion. But why did they come to that conclusion?
2: I think it's important to realize that they didn't really invent any new law from scratch.

0: Dispatch. They reviewed existing international law, human rights treaties, different environmental laws, the Paris Agreement, ocean laws, and just long-standing legal principles about preventing harm across borders. Even without a specific law in any one country, there's just a long-standing international norm that generally countries should act in a way that whatever they do in their own country doesn't harm any other countries outside of their borders. And this 15-judge panel also included a lot of scientific evidence. They looked at IPCC reports, the International or Intergovernmental Panel on Climate Change. They had a briefing with experts from a research group called the World Weather Attribution, which looks at links between global warming and different climate extremes and can estimate by studying those how global warming made them worse, or stronger hurricanes or more intense rainfall. And they took testimony. They took testimony from hundreds of people and thousands of written pages, statements from people who are being affected by climate change. And then they mulled it over, as a high court often does. And I think it's important to remember that this is a 15-judge panel, and these are some of the top legal minds from countries from all over the world, from every continent, with vastly different legal systems. And some are from conservative countries that have a stake in producing fossil fuels. Nonetheless, these 15 judges all came to find unanimously that under all these existing laws, they applied that to climate and said clearly, countries have obligations to avoid harms from climate polluting gases, just like other harms, just like you can't go pull your ship into some other country's harbor and start dumping out sewage water. You can't just dump your waste product into the atmosphere either. That's basically what they're saying, without consequences.
1: And how specific did they get in this advisory opinion? You know, did they prescribe any steps that nations need to take?
0: They don't have the power to prescribe steps or to punish somebody or to call somebody in and, you know, order them to explain themselves. That's not really the way it works. They pointed out that according to the best understanding of all applicable environmental laws and treaties internationally, that countries have a duty to try and avoid that harm, and said that if they don't, that potentially they could be held responsible for that, not by the ICJ, but by another court, or depending on how the future legal landscape evolves. You know, legal frameworks don't just instantly, you don't just have a decision and then it's all there, right? We operate in the U.S. on a constitution that's 250 years old, and we still weekly have arguments over words in that constitution about what they actually mean.
1: Yes.
0: And international laws is somewhat the same. And I described it in a story I wrote about this as a legal structure, a legal framework like this being a bit like a coral reef with different accretions being added onto each other and building a strong structure that eventually becomes strong enough to change the currents around it. And that's what's emerging, not just with this ICJ case. I think it was pretty clear all the people that were involved and that celebrated the vote at the UN and the opinion as a step forward to climate action. They said this isn't a silver bullet. This isn't going to stop climate change. It's another step in a long process of building a new legal framework that hopefully will allow countries to get a better handle on climate pollution.
1: The International Court of Justice opinion was just recently affirmed by the UN General Assembly. Some 141 member states voted yes to say, we do agree with this advisory opinion. What exactly happened there?
0: So the General Assembly requested the advisory opinion to begin with, and that's happened in other areas of international jurisprudence or law as well. And then after the International Court of Justice releases something like that, it's sort of customary that the UN look at it again now that what they asked for has been delivered and had some debates on it, and then looked for a vote to welcome this opinion from the court and to incorporate it into the whole kind of United Nations governance structure as much as possible.
1: And so what does incorporating it mean?
0: There's a couple of good specific examples. Some countries are already referring to the advisory opinion as they submit new climate targets to the Paris process, to the ongoing UN process. And I'm sure when they meet, for example, in 6 months at COP in Turkey at the annual climate conference, there will be a lot of discussion of the ICJ advisory opinion. It was pretty new at the last COP in Brazil. So people were talking about it a little bit, but I would say that people who offer thoughts on negotiations there will have to consider this new opinion and if what they're proposing is consistent with what the advisory opinion says.
1: Yeah, and Bob, the opinion states that countries are legally obligated to prevent the climate crisis from getting worse. But, you know, we have seen the international community fail on legal obligations time and time again when it comes to human rights. So what does legally obligated mean in this case? And how can courts hold countries accountable when it comes to this part of the law?
0: Right. ICJ can't send climate violators to jail or force government to shut down oil fields or coal burning power plants. They just don't have the power to do that. There's no international authority that can do that, but it could potentially strengthen lawsuits. There's a lawsuit in Holland right now in the Netherlands against Shell Oil Company. And they were ordered by a lower court to reduce their emissions 45% by 2050. And then an appeals court overturned that. And right now it's in front of the Netherlands Supreme Court. And for sure, before that case is over, somebody's going to mention or already has the ICJ advisory opinion saying, look, there's a body of international law out there that exists and was just sort of affirmed by the UN that you can't just keep polluting without consequence. You have to reduce your emissions. Whether or not the Netherlands Supreme Court in that case takes that to heart or mentions it in a decision remains to be seen. I would expect to see some international court rulings over the next couple of years that very clearly call on the ICJ resolution and highlight it and mention it when they make a decision on a particular climate case.
1: Bob Berwin is a reporter for our media partner Inside Climate News, and he's based in Austria. Thank you so much, Bob.
0: Thank you for having me.

0: Coming up, the world's biggest athletic event on a warming planet.
1: Estimated that this World Cup would produce emissions of about 9 million tons of carbon dioxide. That's equivalent to about 6.5 million British cars being driven for a year. So it is a substantial amount of emissions. The vast majority of those emissions are due to aviation. So people flying to North America to watch the tournament and flying around within North America between matches.
0: FIFA and the climate challenge is just ahead. Stay tuned to Living on Earth.
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3: 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He'll explain how this revamped healthcare system might work. And Berkeley's own Oscar-nominated filmmaker Sarah Dosa joins us to talk about her new documentary, Time and Water, which tracks the death of an Icelandic glacier. 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
4: I like to make something with my hand, and with I like to make with little piece of fabric something interesting.
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4: 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The boy, when they dress up with the tuxedo and they come out of the changing room, the face they have is completely different. I'm so happy.
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0: It's Living on Earth. I'm Jenny Doring.
1: And I'm Steve Curley.
2: Mbappe. Into the galaxy of greats!
1: The 2022 FIFA World Cup Championship game that December saw the crowd go wild as Argentina scored against France.
2: Angel Di Maria! Glorious goal! Argentine gold!
1: Not enough to avoid a tie, but the win finally came in a penalty shootout.
2: Argentina, champions of the world!
1: And now, 4 years later, the World Cup kicks off again. Not starting in winter in Qatar, but near the long days of summer in June in Mexico City.
0: The Qatari Games were moved to avoid the searing heat of the Persian Gulf summer. But even so, some of the early rounds were played at temperatures above 80 degrees Fahrenheit. 4 years later, this World Cup is not likely to be any cooler, and there is a chance it will be even hotter. Since 2022, global warming has kept pushing temperatures up, rising from an average 1.2 degrees Celsius above pre-industrial levels to 1.4 degrees higher today. And on the way, in 2024, we recorded the hottest year in human history.
1: Some 1.5 billion people are expected to watch the final match on TV and have the option of air conditioning, but the players, as well as most soccer fans attending the 104 games to be played in Mexico, the U.S., and Canada, will not. The prospect of extreme heat prompted a group of current and former players to write an open letter to FIFA calling for better protection of players. And they say Aramco sponsorship promotes the oil and gas giant, sending the wrong message during the climate emergency. Stuart Parkinson is a co-author of the 2025 report, FIFA's Climate Blind Spot, the Men's World Cup in a Warming World. We called him at his home in Lancaster, England. Dr. Parkinson, welcome to Living on Earth.
3: Thank you.
1: So, Stuart, you're among a group of scientists who recently co-signed an open letter to FIFA, warning that its current heat safety measures for the men's 2026 World Cup are inadequate and could put players at risk of serious harm. What is the concern here? What are the conditions that you think could result in harm for them?
3: The particular problem that the letter pointed to was heat stress. The temperature levels that look likely to be occurring at some of the matches, particularly in the southern United States and Mexico, look like they could exceed what is considered by the Players Association, the Football Players Association, safe limits. And they define these as 28 degrees in using a scale called the wet bulb globe temperature. And that's temperature, but takes account of humidity and other factors that put stress on the body. And FIFA has decided that they think that players and indeed fans can cope with higher temperatures up to 32 degrees. And we're arguing that you should be paying attention to what the player's body is saying. And if temperature is likely to be above the 28 degree wet bulb globe temperature level, then you need to be delaying the match or indeed postponing the match.
1: When you say, you said a 30 degree limit they're talking about, a 32 degree limit?
3: 32.
1: Yeah. So, of course, here in the United States, we are backwards and we use the Fahrenheit scale. So we're talking about something around 85 or 87 degrees then at 32 degrees Celsius.
3: Yeah.
1: That's kind of toasty. I mean, I'm not sure I would want to walk my dog rapidly in that temperature.
3: This is a wet bulb temperature, so you have to bear in mind that the adjustments for humidity mean that if the humidity is low, then the apparent temperature is lower. But if the humidity is high, then it makes it much more dangerous.
1: Well, and where the matches are, most of the places are going to be looking at higher humidity in the summertime as opposed to being very dry places.
3: Yeah.
1: So what are you suggesting to FIFA that they do about this? What's the answer?
3: All that can be done at the moment is to delay the match or postpone the match if these conditions look likely to be occurring. They should be adding cooling breaks. They promised to add cooling breaks, but these are not really long enough or frequent enough to be sufficient to deal with the higher temperatures. And rescheduling them, well, they could have scheduled them better. Some timings have been changed, but they need to change more of them, really. And of course, there are other weather risks. You know, the hurricane season is starting in the southeast of the US and around Mexico, the wildfire season in the southwest, the tornado season in the middle. It's not a good situation. It's not a good time of the year, but to be playing these sorts of matches.
1: So, of course, there are other climate aspects to this World Cup. I believe that you and your colleagues have estimated something on the scale of 8, 9, 10 million tons of carbon dioxide equivalent just to move people around. Give me a concrete example of how much carbon we're talking about here.
3: So we estimated that this World Cup would produce emissions of about 9 million tons of carbon dioxide. That's equivalent to about 6.5 million British cars being driven for a year. So it is a substantial amount of emissions. The vast majority of those emissions are due to aviation. So people flying to North America to watch the tournament and flying around within North America between matches. And it's particularly high this time because the tournament is larger. It used to be 64 matches. It's now 104 matches at this tournament. And of course, it's spread across a whole continent, the whole of North America. Whereas before, it's been in a single country or maybe two countries that are close together.
1: Stuart, somebody listening to us right now may say, oh, I want to see this tournament. What can a football fan do to reduce the carbon footprint during this upcoming tournament?
3: Yeah, I mean, the basic issue is I encourage people to watch it from home or watch it with their friends at a local bar or pub. That's what most people do. If you are traveling to the tournament, then if you can at least do things like share a car or go and see the tournament in one of the cooler parts of the country, it will reduce your risk. Depends whether that's an option for you. It is a difficult situation. The USA has very poor surface public transport, so the alternatives to flying are quite minimal. It would be better to go and see a match closer to where you live rather than crossing the country. That may restrict your choice of which match to see, but that's another thing to consider.
1: Stuart Parkinson is Executive Director of Scientists for Global Responsibility. Stuart, thanks so much for speaking with us today.
3: Thank you very much.
0: In a moment, encountering wonder in the desert. But first, this note on emerging science from Living on Earth's Julia Vaz.
4: East or west, the United States seaside is dotted with purple. The plant sea lavender grows abundantly in salt marshes, which makes for a beautiful picture, mixing with the blue of the sea, soft green grass, and golden dunes. Beyond striking, sea lavender is also a powerful fighter against climate change. Researchers in Venice, Italy, where sea lavender also grows, recently found that the plant is excellent at storing carbon. The researchers from the University of Padova spent the summers of 2021 and 2023 knee-deep in salt marshes in Venice collecting data on different plots of vegetation. They found that the plots with more sea lavender had higher rates of carbon stored, meaning that the plants were able to effectively remove more planet-warming carbon dioxide from the atmosphere. Unlike the fragrant lavender you might be more familiar with, sea lavender is a very different plant. It tolerates salt and flooding, and underground, its roots grow in rhizomes. Instead of shooting straight down, a rhizome grows horizontally, sending out many more shoots and roots. That allows them to protect salt marshes from erosion and boost biodiversity by increasing the number of plants in the ecosystem. But salt marshes are quickly disappearing across the globe. Just in the United States, over half of the country's salt marshes have been lost to development. Those ecosystems protect coasts from rising seas and severe impacts from storms. They are also full of unique biodiversity, including sea lavender. Continuing to destroy salt marshes and sea lavender would mean losing an important tool against climate change. It would also mean turning beautiful coasts across the globe into emptier landscapes. That's this week's note on emerging science. I'm Julia Voss.
0: At first glance, a desert may appear barren, but it's actually a place teeming with life. There are coyotes, wind in the cottonwood trees, a never-ending night sky, and once in a while, water comes and goes with a ferocity. The Utah desert, with its raw beauty, has long been a muse for writer Terry Tempest Williams, who lives in Castle Valley. Her environmental classic, Refuge, An Unnatural History of Family and Place, interwove a story of environmental crisis with her mother's battle with cancer.
1: In her 2026 book, The Glorians, Visitations from the Holy Ordinary, Terry explores miraculous moments of grace that call for our attention, even in spaces that may at first seem unremarkable. She told us her book came to her in a dream in 2020 during the pandemic. And Terry Tempest Williams joined us for an online Living on Earth book club event. We asked her to start off by reading from a passage near the beginning of her book, one of her first encounters with a glorian.
5: In late spring, fierce winds converge in our valley in the Red Rock Desert, a reliable occurrence that has shaped this erosional landscape. The winds are particularly strong one morning in May. I'm outside admiring the coyote willow draped in magenta flowers, each one resembling a snapdragon blossom, only larger, the length of my index finger. Suddenly, in a swoop of wind, our stone patio is strewn with flowers. They are too lovely to let lie, so I decide to gather them and bring them inside. I get a basket from the kitchen. When I return to the patio, the wind has blown most of them away. I bend down to pick one up, only to see it move. Not only does it move, it has legs. I realize the blossom is being transported by an ant. This wee little being appears as a small black boat with a large pink sail above its six-legged body. I follow it. For close to half an hour, I walk behind the ant as it carries a petal clutched in its mandibles and moves across the patio at a quick and steady pace. It continues down the stone path from our porch, then sets off across the red sand where I can see in the distance a thriving ant colony emerging from the desert floor like a raised fist. Each time a breeze comes up, threatening to blow the tiny ant over, a pair of attending ants appear to hold the ant steady, then disappear. Each time the ant is about to cross a perilous path facing cracks between stones, again a pair of ants appear to ferry the ant across the chasm and again disappear. The ant continues on its mission, projecting its strange shadow ahead. As it approaches a wide patch of prickly pear, I think surely this will be its demise, the flower impaled by a spine. And then, miraculously, three ants appear to help lift the blossom above, around, and over the cacti, and once on open ground, vanish. When the ant finally arrives at the ant colony, I watch it slowly climb up the hill with the magnificent blossom intact. The ant reaches its destination, pauses, then lays the flower down at the entrance of its home, where it is instantly met by dozens of workers who, in a frenzy of purpose, cut the flower into tiny pieces, each one carrying a part of the pink blossom down into their chambers, where I imagine they are lining a pathway to the queen. This is a glorian. The ant carrying the coyote blossom across the desert is a glorian. A glorian is an encounter. A glorian is a meeting with Elan Vital. A glorian is a moment of grace.
1: Thank you. I mean, you see why we have Terry with us with this book now, and why we are so lucky to have you with us and be able to read this volume. You know, Terry, the last time we talked to you, we discussed your book, Erosion, and that was our last big event before the pandemic.
5: I remember that.
1: At the Cambridge Public Library. So what's happened in your life since then?
5: You know, it's really bookended by you. I have to say, it's so interesting how life holds itself. What's happened to me? We weathered the pandemic. We now have 1 million citizens that we lost. all of us know someone that passed during this time. I've been teaching at the Harvard Divinity School, and we've been able to bring 20 students to Great Salt Lake as it's retreating. And that was so meaningful to see these students from Cambridge literally have 10 days in the wild where they could enter sun tunnels by Nancy Holt, that land art, or walk through Robert Smithson's spiral jetty, but most importantly, enter the waters and feel the power of Great Salt Lake as our sacred mother, which our brothers and sisters in the Ute Nation have admonished us to call her that. We've also been through a lot together. We have a president that is beyond politics. And I think what we've seen is that alongside extraordinary cruelty, we have seen extraordinary compassion. And I feel that at this moment of uncertainty, where there's so much beauty that remains, this is a place where we can stand steady.
1: Thank you. This is not an easy place, though, to stand steady, is it?
5: No, it isn't. And change is all around us. Again, I think living in an erosional landscape where we are shaped by wind, water, and time, there's no expectation that things aren't going to change. And that might make it a little bit easier.
0: Terry, I wonder if one of the ways that you ground yourself in this time of uncertainty and change, you write about these night walks that you take in the desert, and you have this wonderful passage on page 31. You write, "Deserts are nocturnal landscapes alive with creatures aligned with darkness. I move among them." What is it about this walking at night practice that really captivates you?
5: You know, it really was out of necessity because during the pandemic, in the summer, it was so hot. I think we had 52 days of blistering heat, over 100. It got as high as 116. And you can't walk in the day when it's that hot. And so I thought, I can walk at night. And what I learned is that our eyes adapt to darkness. And especially in the light of full moon, the red rocks become blue. You see the eye shine of deer. If you're lucky enough, you see the eye shine of coyote, red, and the eye shine of a jackrabbit that is red, like flames. And you become so familiar with the changing sky, depending on the time of night that you go, that you begin to feel very comfortable orienting around a rotating sky. Even the Milky Way rotates. And I had never experienced before, and I think it was about my eyes adjusting to the dark, how the Milky Way becomes dimensional. It wasn't just a smudge of stars, but actually you could almost pull it out into a third, fourth dimension. It was very wild. And I had a partner, Bianca, who, she was 30 at the time, I was in my early 60s, and she was in Vermont, I was in Utah, and we ended up doing night walks together and writing letters to one another, audio letters. And I could hardly wait till the next morning to find out what my companion, my night walk companion, saw. Where I was seeing deer, she was seeing cows. Where I was seeing the Milky Way, she was imagining it. So I think we found our people, whether they were the pods within us in proximity or our night walking companions.
0: It's a lovely idea, the audio letters.
5: Yes, and I felt like I knew her so well that when we did a moon cycle from full moon to full moon, and when it was over, I think both of us grieved that intimacy of not only walking at night knowing the other was walking too, but recording the letters and then receiving them. And I have to say, I can only speak for myself, but there were times where I think I lost my mind. At one point, I pulled up a chair to a sacred datura. It's called a moonflower in some places. And you watch that flower unfurl. And every so often, it'll just go poof and go a little further. And then it'll keep turning and it'll go poof. If your nose happens to be where that poof is, you receive this powerful aroma. And I didn't realize how hallucinatory it was. And
0: whoa.
5: I hope I never hear the letter that I sent to Bianca, where I think that I was absolutely under the spell of Sacred Datura.
1: We're speaking with nature writer Terry Tempest Williams about her 2026 book, The Glorians, Visitations from the Holy Ordinary. We'll be right back after the break. Keep listening to Living on Earth.
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1: It's Living on Earth. I'm Steve Kerwood.
0: And I'm Jenny Doring. Let's get back to our conversation with author Terry Tempest Williams, writer in residence at Harvard Divinity School, whose 2026 book is The Glorians, Visitations from the Holy Ordinary.
1: One of the things that, as you were mentioning, that walking outside at night, you're so lucky and careful both where you live because you have a truly dark sky out there in the desert. You mentioned that your friend in Vermont was sort of imagining the Milky Way, but when you're out there, I mean, I spent a little time out there, like near Capitol Reef and such. You have a really dark sky. It's so beautiful, huh?
5: We qualify as one of the 52 dark sky communities around the world. And that is a commitment. And we have a community that is very diverse in terms of ideologies. This is the one thing we agree on, a night sky of stars. And we don't have streetlights. We have dirt roads, and all of us turn off our lights at night. And it is really a gift. What I didn't realize is that much of the Colorado Plateau, particularly in southeastern Utah, it's one of the largest conglomerates of dark skies in the world. And I think if anyone wants to really experience that, you know, go to Natural Bridges. You can hardly see your hand in front of you.
1: So speaking of the desert, there's a couple of lines in your book that prompt this question. At one point, you say, it's a choice to live in the outback of rural Utah, where you understand your neighbor who says, if you're not my friend, you're my target. He means it, right? In other words, if you're not sitting at the table, you're on the menu, right? But you live there anyway, because confronting differences and accepting them means you expand with the territory, regardless of the species, regardless of the political persuasion. You can appreciate dark skies, and then you quote Albert Camus. You say the only way to deal with an unfree world is to become so absolutely free that your very existence is an act of rebellion. And then you write, I like living near roosters who mark the morning of sunrise each day. We love it. We live by the clock of crowing. That's our rebellion.
5: I do love living here, and I love my neighbors. And we've lived here now 30 years, and our differences seem less than when we first moved here. And I think that has to do with fire and flood and heat. We need each other. You don't have the luxury of not getting along. Our neighbors, the Williams, devout Mormons, they have a beautiful garden. And when we had those five flash floods in 2024, we relied on each other. I'm not sure what I gave them. I know they brought me beets. I think we were together, and I could watch clouds, and we alerted each other. And also another neighbor, very close, they are devout MAGA supporters. That disappears when you're all in danger of losing your homes. And for a good week, we couldn't get out. The road was a river, and you rely on each other. And every time we see each other, that bond deepens. I remember we had a dinner party for some new neighbors that moved in where our other neighbors left right after these flash floods. And we wanted to welcome them and to let them know who the neighbors are so that, again, we can create those bonds so that they're tight when necessary. It was so moving. We had Mormons around the table. We had Trump supporters around the table. We had government workers. We had a Flint napper. We had radical environmentalists that make me look like Nancy Reagan. everyone was there. I was nervous. My partner, husband, Brooke, was nervous. And when they came in, I had a basket of stone hearts I had collected through the years. And when each person came in, they took a heart. We sat down in the living room. And we talked about, for our neighbor's sake, one thing that we loved about Castle Valley. It took an hour. It was a night sky of stars. It was coyotes howling. It was solitude. It was sage. And by the time we got to the table, we were in a state of tenderness. And origin stories began. How we came to this valley. Where we came from. And then it was Richard Williams, the patriarch in the Mormon church, who said, I have a question for the table. Where does the water want to go? And suddenly everything shifted. The table was cleared, maps came out, each person brought their expertise. And what evolved in that evening of very different minded people was, what if we held an event for the community? We have about 250 people that live here, called Walking the Path of Water. And that's what we organized together. And we found where the old creek went. We saw where the flood came. And we put posters up. We thought maybe we'll get 12 people. Close to 60 or 70 came. And for 3 hours, we walked that path of water and talked to each other and learned from each other. We had a hydrologist amongst us. We had a geologist amongst us. And it took us 3 hours. It was rigorous. And when we got to the town square, so to speak, we had a potluck and nobody wanted to leave. And these are the kinds of things that I think bring us together and remind us what we share rather than what tears us apart.
0: Mm. That's such a different way of looking at the world too, asking where the water wants to go as opposed to, you know, prescribing where we want it to go.
5: That's right. And so this community is growing together as we face climate change, as we face floods, as we face this 2,500-year mega drought.
1: So you're married to a man with the name Williams. You said the patriarch of the Mormon church in that area is a Williams. Your family, I had the impression, came out to the Great Salt Lake. Your ancestors came out to this area, the Great Salt Lake, which I guess these days a little bit less of it seems to be, less and less of the Great Salt Lake. And talk to us about the bison herd that's now on what's become a peninsula there on the Great Salt Lake. And for that matter, say more about what's important about this lake.
5: Well, Great Salt Lake right now is, I want to say, a puddle by its own standards. And I've lived long enough to have seen it at its highest elevation, when it was the fullest, when it was flooding, at 4211.85. And now it's around 4198, I think, or less. 4188 is the lowest in 2023. It's probably 4189 or 90. I didn't check recently. But there's 1,000 square miles exposed. It's hard to imagine. Great Salt Lake is enormous. It's a remnant of Lake Bonneville. And it's a Pleistocene. It's a remnant of a Pleistocene lake. And we're worried. Those exposed playas now are laced with arsenic and cadmium and all sorts of toxins that, as these dust devils whip up, they are going right across the Wasatch Front, Salt Lake City, with 2.5 million people. So we're in an environmental crisis. The bison remain steady on Antelope Island. And I'm smiling because I love them. I think they remind us about survival. I think they remind us about resiliency. I think they remind us about community, how they take care of each other, how they put the young bison in the center if there's danger, how they maneuver their bodies through deep, deep snow and survive. I can tell you a story.
0: Yes.
5: I love this.
1: Please do.
5: When we had the students on Great Salt Lake, that's where we were staying for those days, we had one of the, we called them one of the czars of Great Salt Lake, one of the public servants that was charged with figuring out how do we bring water to Great Salt Lake so that it can literally survive. And we had the deputy czar of Great Salt Lake there. We had our chairs outside around the fire. It was cold. It was morning. There was snow. And this was late March. And one of the students asked the deputy, how do you feel about the Endangered Species Act? Because we were about to petition the Fish and Wildlife Service to protect the Wilson's phalarope. It's a small little shorebird that spins and creates a column of brine shrimp that then it can survive and eat. And he said, the endangered species has never saved a species. And right then we heard this rumbling and we felt the ground moving beneath our feet. We all stood up and there on the horizon were 600 bison stampeding our direction. And even the deputy said, I stand corrected. And the irony was not lost on him. But it's that kind of magic that I think occurs when we are present. And I think when we are present, we know what to do. When we are present, we can say, I stand corrected, because we were met with another presence greater than our own, the Glorians. In this instance, 600 bison on Antelope Island in a retreating Great Salt Lake.
1: Well, how fair is it to say that you find Glorians everywhere, or that we can find them everywhere?
5: I think they are everywhere. If we are present, if we slow down enough to see, if we favor our senses, and if we recognize the yearning that we have for other people, other species, moments of grief, and moments of compassion. The full range, I think, is there for us. This is a book where I didn't hold back, because I think we're in a time where we cannot afford to. This is a book where I took risks that in other books I have not, because I think that's what this moment warrants. You know, I talk about a global prayer that was offered, and I remember calling Jonah Yellowman, who is a medicine person in Monument Valley, Diné, Navajo. And I said, Jonah, do you want to join me? There is this global prayer that's happening. And he said, yes. And it happened at 11 o'clock on a Sunday. As I was walking out where I say my prayers on our porch, I faced south, Round Mountain, which is an igneous volcanic plug. And I had just, I think, for comfort and solidarity with my grandmother, whom I love, who taught me about dreams, I held this amethyst crystal in my hand. As the prayer was internal, you know, it was just that people would stand in prayer around the world at this moment for those in the pandemic and those who had this virus. All of a sudden, my eyes were closed. I felt this fire burning inside Round Mountain. And in my mind's eye, I could see a small flame coming toward me. And would you believe me if I told you it entered my heart? And all of a sudden, my entire body felt like it was on fire. My hands were so hot that I opened my eyes and I opened my hand where my grandmother's handstone, that's what she called it, I could see where that crystal had been burned. Now, that is not a story I would normally tell, except for to those closest to me. That is a story that normally I never would have written. But I trust that now, because I think we are evolving as a species to where we realize these issues that are so confounding and that we are confronting, be it climate, be it ice in our neighborhoods, or be it a pandemic, fire or floods, we do have the capacity to create a new way of being, to create a new way of seeing. And to me, this collective evolution that we are seeing of consciousness is also a Glorian. It is a moment where our focus, our collective focus, can change everything. And I'm not talking about hope. I think there's something deeper than hope. And for me, that is engagement. Again, being present wherever we call home. Then we will know what to do.
0: And this is the call of that spinning bird of Salt Lakes, the Wilson's phalarope.
1: Terry, it's amazing how you always bring us to the nature around us.
0: It's true. Going back to the environmental classic Refuge, and in this wonderful 2026 book, The Glorians, Visitations from the Holy Ordinary.
1: Terry Tempest Williams, it's been so great to sit with you and celebrate nature in this world. Thank you.
5: Jenny, Steve, I cannot thank you enough. And to your listeners, we are all in this together. And thank you.

0: 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Our crew includes Naomi Ehrenberg, Loma Beltran, Abby Edgecombe, Swayam Gadneja, Mark Kausch, Mark Seth Lender, Don Lyman, Ashanti McLean, Ainsley O'Neill, Sophia Pandelitis, Jake Rigo, Andrew Scarrett, Bella Smith, and Elle Wilson. We bid a fond farewell to spring intern Julia Vaz this week. We're going to miss you.
1: 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Allison Lierish-Dean composed our themes. 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I'm Jenny Doring.
0: And I'm Steve Kerwood. 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
9: It's The Splendid Table from American Public Media. I'm Francis Lamb. With warmer weather coming, the first thing you're thinking of is your summer reading list, right? Well, we've got a couple of great new books to put on it.
10: Everybody was in awe of my parents' garden. Everybody was in awe of, like, my parents' cooking. I knew from an early age that was my parents' like kind of happy place and safe space, that I saw them like just their shoulders back, chins up. You know, they were very proud of those two things.
9: That's best-selling author and poet Amy Nezhukumatatsil talking about her beautiful, super fun new book of short food essays, Bite by Bite. And we have the biography of the truly iconic book editor, Judith Jones, who personally changed the entire cookbook industry. It's coming up on The Splendid Table.
11: BBC News, I'm John Shea. Benjamin Netanyahu says the Israeli military seizure of Beaufort Castle, a Crusader stronghold in southern Lebanon, marks a dramatic shift in the campaign against Hezbollah. Israel's prime minister said the capture of the strategic site, about 15 kilometres from the Israeli border, meant its forces had broken a barrier of fear. The BBC's Rami Rahayam is in Beirut.
12: The Israelis are using both its strategic and its symbolic significance to try to advance their psychological warfare against Hezbollah, to say that they are winning this battle and that Hezbollah is on the retreat, that they are unable to stop the advance of the Israeli army, and that the Israeli army will not stop until it has destroyed the group. Hezbollah is striking back with both attacks on the Israeli army as well as its own messaging and psychological warfare against the Israelis.
11: Polls have opened in Colombia's presidential election. About a quarter of a million soldiers and police have been deployed to ensure security on polling day. Warren Bull has more details.
13: Colombia's election campaign was marked by a surge in guerrilla attacks, murders and kidnappings. Election day security has been concentrated on around 30 hotspots, including Colombia's borders and areas where drug gangs operate. President Petro's left-wing ally, Iván Cepeda, is proposing to continue the so-called total peace negotiating strategy with armed groups, which critics say has failed. He faces two main right-wing rivals, the lawyer Abelardo de la Espriella and Senator Paloma Valencia. Both say they will impose a tougher military crackdown on crime and welcome more cooperation with Washington.
11: The Nigerian military says armed men in the northwest have abducted a retired senior military officer and his wife. Major General Rabi Abubakar and his wife were kidnapped in Katsina State on Saturday while they were travelling for a wedding. Here's our West Africa reporter, Makwachi Okafor.
5: Officials say it's still unclear whether the retired general was specifically targeted or caught in a random attack. No group has claimed responsibility so far. The kidnapping highlights the continuing insurgency in northwestern Nigeria, where armed groups, locally known as bandits, frequently carry out abductions for ransoms and attack on rural communities. The Borno Zamfara state has seen years of similar violence, with some communities previously attempting peace deals with armed groups, efforts that have largely failed to bring lasting stability.
11: The Ukrainian military says it struck a Russian oil refinery at Saratov on the Volga River overnight, causing a large fire. Photographs posted by local residents on social media show large plumes of black smoke rising from a number of fires. The local governor said that civilian infrastructure had been damaged in a drone attack, but there were no reported injuries. World News from the BBC. The head of the World Health Organization has urged people in the Democratic Republic of Congo to seek medical help quickly if they have symptoms of Ebola. Tedros Adhanom Ghebreyesus was visiting a newly opened Ebola treatment center in the city of Bunia.
6: People can recover. Of course, we're working on vaccines and treatments, but that doesn't mean that people cannot recover from Ebola. So that's, I think, a strong message.
11: Dr. Tedros said the disease had spread rapidly so far because it had gone undetected, but he expressed optimism that it would be brought under control. Guinea is holding legislative and municipal elections 5 years after a coup led by General Mamadi Doumbouya. He was elected president of the West African nation in December after the constitution was changed to allow ruling junta members to stand. Opponents have urged a boycott of today's vote, describing it as an electoral farce. They warn it risks establishing a new dictatorship. South Africa's sports minister says the country's football team have been made to look like fools after visa issues delayed their journey to Mexico ahead of the Men's World Cup. The team are due to face Jamaica in a friendly match on Mexican soil on Friday and will play in the World Cup opening match against Mexico. The South African Football Association says the team have faced difficulties with visas, but that it's working to resolve this. Tens of thousands of French football fans are celebrating under the Eiffel Tower to mark Paris Saint-Germain's second consecutive European Champions League title. PSG beat Arsenal in Budapest on Saturday night in a tense game that was decided on penalties. The players are joining the crowds before meeting President Macron at the Élysée Palace.

Hi, my name is Greer McVeigh, and I am from the East Bay, Berkeley originally, and I grew up in an environment where we were all just very politically motivated, active. I had parents who were part of the movement, and being part of KALW reminds me of the need to have a voice, to be actively engaged, and to be a part of the solution. I think supporting KALW and public radio is so important to how we're going to get through the times that we're in, but it's going to take all of us

0: this creature that absolutely cannot beat a bear or a lion in a fight, to being able to create and command the societies we have now. I think right now there's something interestingly challenging about Harari's work, because we live in this moment of Trumpism, of right-wing populism, and one of the messages of those movements is that this emphasis on cooperation, on positive-sum relationships, is a lie. That humanity, that society is driven not so much by these like soft questions of cooperation as by power, hierarchy, dominance, about winning the transaction with the other, about coming out ahead in the conflict, in the trade. That all these like niceties of liberalism, they were a lie. And that really humanity runs on power. And that to forget that is to forget the engine of our progress. So I've been wanting to talk to Harari about this. I think there's an interesting debate to put him in conversation with. It is, as we say in the podcast biz, a wide-ranging conversation, and all the better for it. As always, my email, EzraKleinShow@nytimes.com. Yuval Noah Harari, welcome to the show.
1: Thank you. It's good to be here.
0: I wanted to begin with a clip of Stephen Miller, Donald Trump's deputy chief of staff, that I began thinking about as I was reading some of your recent work. I'm going to play it here.
2: You can talk all you want about international niceties and everything else, but we live in a world, in the real world, Jake, that is governed by strength, that is governed by force, that is governed by power. These are the iron laws of the world
3: that have existed
2: since the beginning of time.
0: What do you think when you hear that?
1: That the whole of the history of philosophy and spirituality is an argument with exactly that point of view. That the only reality is power. The only reality is force. And from the viewpoint of a historian, it's clear that this is not the case. If the only human reality was brute force, we would still be living in tiny hunter-gatherer bands in the African savanna. Because the whole of human history is about how do you get more people to cooperate and to trust each other. And you cannot do that only with brute force.
0: I want to spend some time here on this tension between visions of cooperation as a driving force in human history and visions of power as a driving force in human history. Because I think if I'm trying to steel man the vision that emerges out of the Trump administration and some other political figures like them right now, they would say that the conditions for cooperation have been a mixture of shared national and religious stories and hierarchy, power, domination, and subjugation. And that what they're trying to recreate are these conditions that have held, that have allowed, you know, the great countries to become great. And I think it's appealing to people. But the other dimension is your work is so much about shared story and story as the operating system that permits human cooperation at large scale. And I think something that people like Donald Trump or in Israel, Yoram Hazony, the nationalist kind of philosopher, argue is that we need these intense stories of nations, of ethnic solidarity, of religious solidarity, and liberalism and all these nice human rights fearing ideologies that emerged have begun to corrode them. And so they're corroding the very conditions for cooperation. And I'm curious, as somebody who's been in these debates, how you think about that.
1: That's a different argument. It's an argument that recognizes that not everything is based just on force and brute power. Definitely, nationalism has been one of the most successful and also one of the most positive stories that humans have ever come up with. For me, nationalism is not about hating other groups. Nationalism, at its core, is about loving and caring about a large number of strangers that you do not know personally, but you're nevertheless willing to make a lot of sacrifices for them. Sometimes, of course, nationalism veers into hatred of others, but this is not an essential feature of nationalism. Nationalism can exist without hating outsiders. It cannot exist without love.

0: for insiders. And many of the people today who present themselves as the champions of nationalism, they put the emphasis on hatred. And in many cases, they even create hatreds within the nation. They divide the nation against itself. They think they are great patriots if they hate outsiders. And, you know, again, looking at Israel as an example, nobody, I think, in the history of Israel divided the nation against itself more than Netanyahu. And in this sense, he has been the worst enemy of Israeli nationalism. Yes, he hates outsiders, okay, but this is not the key test. And then the question is, how would different nations conduct their relationships? It starts with issues of security and foreign policy. You know, the Trumpian vision, which is all about force and hierarchy, it basically says the way to organize the international system is if the weak always surrender to the demands of the strong, and then we have order, and then we have even peace. So if the United States demands Greenland, Denmark must recognize reality and give Greenland to the United States. If Denmark refuses, and as a result, there is violence, there is a war, there is conflict, this is the fault of Denmark for refusing to recognize the reality and giving the strong what they demand. This is their logic. This is how they see the world. Now, leaving aside the issue of morality, still you have a big problem. The big problem is, first of all, that all nations are then driven to become strong because you cannot survive as a weak nation in such a world. And then all nations are forced to invest more and more of their resources in their military. And nobody will feel safer as a result because countries and leaders constantly miscalculate. In the Vietnam War, the Americans thought they were stronger. It turned out they were wrong. Putin was convinced he will crush Ukraine in 48 hours. He was wrong. So this vision of let's base the peace and order of the world on a hierarchy of strong and weak, with the weak always obeying the strong and thereby buying peace, it's been tried thousands of years. And we know where it leads. It leads on the one hand to empire and on the other hand to endless wars.
1: So we are more on that road again than I think we've been in my lifetime. You've talked about the global liberal order as one of the, I think you called it the most amazing political and maybe moral achievement of humankind.
0: Yeah.
1: And today I don't think it feels that way to people. It has been consumed in the language of budgets, in the reality of bureaucracy. What was the story liberalism as a international force once told? And what do you think happened to it?
0: The basic story is about shared experiences and interests and cooperation. In the 20th century, you had basically three big stories. You had the fascist story, which said that history is a competition, a conflict between nations or races. It's decided by strength. Ultimately, the strongest nation or the strongest race will defeat all the others and conquer the world. This was the fascist story. Then you had the communist story, which says, yes, but it's not between races or nations, it's between classes. There is an inevitable conflict between different classes that will be violent and end with the victory of the working class, which will establish the dictatorship of the proletariat. Then liberalism came and said, no, history does not have to be about conflict at all. It can be about cooperation. And by cooperating, we can build a world which will be better for everybody. This was the basic liberal story. As of 2026, we can look back and say it's failing. It hasn't failed completely. According to many measures, we are still living in probably the best time in history. It's collapsing, but it's this kind of amazing house in which all of humanity is living. And the systems are still sort of running, like the water, the sewage. Nobody takes care of them anymore, but they were built in such a robust way that even though we don't maintain them, they still function. But within a year, 5 years, 10 years, you know, if you live in a house and nobody maintains it, eventually it collapses. And then it's too late.
1: And liberalism, in one guise, believes in cooperation. And in another guise that I think we don't talk about as much anymore, but I find interesting, one of its central tenets is there will always be conflict. And that the question is how we live together, both inside a nation and even as a global community, amidst that difference, making room for it to exist without it turning into war, into oppression, into persecution.
0: Yeah, that's a very, very important point. Liberalism does not believe in redemption. You look at the grand historical visions of religions like Christianity or Islam or Judaism. You look at ideologies, secular ideologies like fascism and communism. They all believe in redemption. They all believe that eventually history will reach a final destination where everything will be perfect. Liberalism does not believe it, that there is no redemption, at least not on earth. There will always be problems and tensions and conflicts, and the question is, how do we live with them? And this is why also liberalism invests a lot in building what I think is the most important thing in every large-scale human system, which is a self-correcting mechanism. If you believe that your view of the world was given to you by God, so it cannot contain any error, you do not need a self-correcting mechanism, because there are no mistakes. Liberalism starts with the assumption that it's just human beings trying to do the best we can, and there will be mistakes, there will be errors, so we need strong self-correcting mechanisms. The most famous mechanism is, of course, elections. And all these very complicated systems of checks and balances and independent courts and freedom of press and all these are just a complicated way to ensure that a country has a robust self-correcting mechanism.
1: You can make a critique of liberalism, or at least where it is now, that it is good at building mechanisms, institutions, rules, bureaucracies, and it is intrinsically bad at creating enduring stories, that in part because, at least in its modern form, it often is fairly secularized. Religion has been a tremendous source of cooperation, keeping people bound together, both at a moment and then working towards a future that they may not even live to see. There's, you know, questions of nationalism and the national story, which liberalism as a self-correcting ideology often over time creates critique of. And then you lose some of that national coherence as you're arguing about the past of your country and what it has done right and wrong. And you are a person who thinks very deeply about stories. And so is this a weakness of kind of advanced, secularized, liberal democracies? Are they losing the cohesion that keeps them in the long run competitive to ideologies that maybe can't build bureaucracies, maybe cannot govern effectively, but they sure as hell can tell a story?
0: Yeah, this is a central problem of liberalism. On the other hand, I would not kind of fall into the trap of imagining religions as this primeval cohesive force that keeps people together. I'm a medievalist. Like, my original field of study was the Middle Ages. Probably the worst war in European history was the 30 Years' War. In terms of percentage of population who died in the war, very complicated, but to make a long story short, between Protestants and Catholics in Central Europe. And, you know, Catholics and Protestants were willing to slaughter each other because of tiny differences in the way they interpreted the religion of love. And liberalism rose in part out of the frustration that people had with religion, because it constantly created more and more conflicts and divisions. And, you know, if you look at Germany today, nobody cares, almost nobody cares, if the person running to be chancellor is a Protestant or a Catholic. And in this sense, liberalism is a better basis for uniting a large-scale and diverse group of people just because it's more flexible. Again, it's a complicated story. There is no redemption in the end. it's based on not on some charismatic leader. It's based on these very complex, impersonal, self-correcting mechanisms and bureaucracies and institutions. So in this sense, it's less appealing. Now, we are living at the moment in a moment of crisis of liberalism. One of the reasons is that over the last few decades, liberalism has kind of lost touch with something that was a close ally of it for many generations, which is nationalism. The French Revolution came up with this kind of ideological package, which was complex. Liberty, equality, fraternity. And people tend to forget the third one, fraternity. Fraternity is the national community. And you can say that the whole of political history since 1789 is experimenting with different combinations of this trio. And every movement that tried to completely abandon one of these three failed. Fascism was all about fraternity, no equality, no liberty. Communism emphasized one, equality, at the expense of liberty and to some extent fraternity. One of the explanations of what is happening to liberalism in recent decades, liberalism focused on equality and liberty, but tended to forget fraternity. And this proved to be untenable.
1: I've seen you make the argument that the limiting question on the stories we tell should be, does anyone suffer because of this story?
0: Yeah, I think that morality is ultimately about suffering and liberation from suffering and happiness. Can the nation suffer? We often use this language, but it's just a metaphor. If a country loses a war, suffers a defeat in war, it doesn't really suffer. It has no brain, it has no nervous system, it has no mind, it cannot feel pain or pleasure. Only individual humans can suffer.
1: But the nation, I think even in this telling, is a storytelling mechanism to protect the group that is bonded within it. To use one closer to your home as an example, the story that Israeli Jews tell about the Palestinians is not that they are not suffering. It's either that the suffering is deserved because of who they elected and a kind of collective responsibility for that, or who rules them, or that that suffering is an unfortunate necessity for Israeli security, and that the people who deny that are naive. Mm-hmm. But it is this collision around suffering, right? That maybe your suffering is necessary for my security, safety, or prosperity.
0: Yeah. Obviously, there are difficult moral conflicts in the world. Not always, but sometimes, yes, there are trade-offs. Just saying that all of morality is ultimately about suffering doesn't make all moral dilemmas disappear. But one of the things I observed in Israel in the recent conflict is that a lot of Israelis have a problem simply acknowledging that the Palestinians suffer. Intellectually, they know it. But in many cases, they simply cannot observe it. Like you show them images of a starving child in Gaza, they will say, this is fake news. Or they will immediately divert the discussion to something else. This is because of Hamas. Or if you said, I don't care, just are you able for a few seconds just to be there and acknowledge that there is a suffering human being there? And so many people just can't do it.
1: More from my conversation with Yuval Noah Harari after the break.

0: This is Grace Vaughn on State of the Bay. Monday night at 6, we'll hear from a UCSF doctor about his plan to provide universal primary care coverage for all Californians. He'll explain how this revamped healthcare system might work. And Berkeley's own Oscar-nominated filmmaker Sara Dosa joins us to talk about her new documentary, Time and Water, which tracks the death of an Icelandic glacier. We're live and local Monday night at 6, right here on KALW 91.7, San Francisco Bay Area.
1: This week on The Ezra Klein Show, my guest is historian and philosopher Yuval Noah Harari. You said that what is happening right now in Israel could basically destroy or void 2,000 years of Jewish thinking and culture and existence, that that's the worst case scenario. What did you mean by that?
2: When the Roman legions of Vespasian destroyed Jerusalem in 70 CE, and you have Yochanan ben Zakkai asking Vespasian as a favor, grant me a small town called Yavne, near Tel Aviv of today, where he wants to establish a center of learning. And Vespasian agrees, okay, you Jews, you can have your center of learning. And since then, for 2,000 years, Jews in Yavne and then in Cairo and Baghdad, in Poland, in Brooklyn, they study, they learn. And if you try to think what was the most important message of Jews over the last 2,000 years to humanity, I would say that it was the message that it is okay to be different. This was the essence of being Jewish. And a lot of the thinking and also the practice about what does it mean to have freedom of thought, what does it mean to be a powerless minority, was done by Jewish thinkers. And for 2,000 years, Jews all over the world, they see studying and learning as the highest spiritual activity. And after 2,000 years, you ask them, what have you learned? You've studied for 2,000 years. What have you learned? And then people like Netanyahu tell you, oh, we've learned that you need to be a Roman, that you need to be strong, that you need to build legions, that you need to destroy cities. This is the only thing that matters in life. And, you know, it's a legitimate value system. Rome has its usefulness. But if after 2,000 years, the Jews simply become the Romans, what was the point? Why did you waste 2,000 years then? You could have just become Roman back then. It just nullifies the whole of Jewish history.
1: This has been a period in America when I've watched a pretty deep schism for American Jews emerge. And I think one reason it has been so painful is it has pitted two forms of the tradition and the thinking of Judaism against each other, which is there's a tradition of the stranger. And one reason Jewish people have been big contributors to the development of modern liberalism and human rights law and pluralism and a lot of the political theory and lawmaking there is it is very connected to the Jewish experience. The only way for the Jewish diaspora to be safe would be to be in societies that fundamentally were liberal and were not ethno-nationalist. And in Israel, there's a view that among Israeli Jews that for that society to be safe and to be itself, it will have to be increasingly ethno-nationalist. Mm-hmm. And there was a hope these things could coexist through a two-state solution or other things, but with that increasingly off the table and with a more ethno-nationalist direction in Israel, I think you now have this kind of tradition mm-hmm. and its realizations actually in direct conflict with each other.
2: I think this is a very accurate way to present it. And of course, they adhere to the biblical Judaism, which was a very different religion than what developed over 2,000 years in the diaspora. Biblical Judaism was a very violent, very illiberal, very intolerant religion. This changed to some extent when the Jews found themselves as a tiny minority, living under the domination of other religions, other traditions, which kind of forced them to explore and adopt a more open and tolerant worldview. But now, this 2,000 years of tolerant Jewish tradition is being completely denied and destroyed.
1: This is in some ways a critique that has often been leveled at America from other countries, that if our borders were an ocean on two sides and Canada to the north and Mexico to the south, we could be gentle and generous in our use of power as well. But that the reality of living now, maybe in the Israeli Jewish perspective, of living where we do, the reality of being able to see Hezbollah from Jewish homes in the north, the reality of living in a country that has suffered the trauma of October 7th, has forced us into a relationship with power that is maybe not what we want, but to go back to the way Stephen Miller put it, is a more honest understanding of what is required to be secure. What do you say to that view?
2: To some extent, it's absolutely correct. I mean, you do need to rely on force to some extent to ensure your security, but it just cannot be the only thing. If you think force is the only thing that guarantees your security, eventually you will have to conquer the entire world. And, you know, Israel itself doesn't operate like that. One of the remarkable things that happened after October 7th is that, you know, all the peace agreements that Israel has signed held. Hamas hoped that after October 7th, it will cause all the Arab countries to unite and try to destroy Israel. And it just didn't happen. The peace agreement with Egypt held. The peace agreement with Jordan held. The peace agreement with the Gulf states held. The relatively cordial relationship with the Palestinian citizens of Israel held. Hamas hoped that they will all rise against Israel. No, on the 7th of October, Palestinian citizens of Israel, the overwhelming majority, stayed loyal to the country. Many of them came to serve. Many of the doctors in Israel are Arabs, are Palestinians. They all went to the hospital to take care of the injured. I'm not saying Israel should dismantle its army, but it's better if you have both a strong army and a peace agreement than only one. And yes, Israel is living in a very, very problematic, difficult neighborhood in the world. But the question is, you need power, okay, what do you do with your power? And by its actions, Israel is making the chances that there will be a peaceful agreement with the Palestinians is decreasing. And it can use its power. You know, it cannot force the Palestinians to make peace against their will, but it can take many actions that will make this more likely, easier.
1: We are talking on the week when a major report came out about October 7th, based on huge amount of analysis of photos and videos and victim testimonies and the cruelty and the sadism in it is... It's genuinely horrifying. It's a very, very hard report to read, almost any of. People can find it if they want. And the thing I was thinking reading it, because of course, if you talk to Palestinians and people have been in Gaza, you know, their stories of loss are overwhelming too to hear, is that these now exist and they keep feeding into these two stories. I often think that it is easier to imagine political solutions that could reconcile people's interests than it is to imagine a reconciliation of the stories that now drive both societies. And I'm curious, as somebody who thinks about stories as a space of both cooperation and conflict, how you think about that. I can imagine, you know, quote-unquote solutions that exist on paper. What I cannot imagine is those processes taking hold in societies that now run upon the stories of fear and anger and vengeance.
2: Well, I want to say something about anger and fear and something about pain. You know, the angry and fearful stories, they need to be fed. Anger is like a fire that consumes you, but it constantly needs to be fed. And if it is not fed, it ultimately dies down. And you look at history and you see conflict, horrendous conflicts, and you say, people will never forget. They will never forgive. And then within a few decades, if conditions change, they do. You look at Jews and Germans. You know, it took just a couple of decades.
1: I have friends reclaiming, Jewish friends reclaiming German citizenship.
2: Yeah.
1: Just shocking thing to see. Beautiful.
2: Yeah. And, you know, and the relations are really good. They are not just, you know, make-believe. They are not just based on some kind of material benefit. The relations are really good. And it's not even 100 years. So, oh, the example I gave before of Catholics and Protestants in Germany. After slaughtering each other for so long, they reconciled. Now, in many cases, anger builds systems that then feed the anger more and more. And then it seems really to never end. But if you stop feeding it, eventually it dies down. So I would not despair. No matter what are the stories that kind of fill people's mind right now, the possibility of eventual reconciliation and peace is always there.
1: More from my conversation with Yuval Noah Harari after the break.

Tonight, on Music from Other Minds, we will be listening to Jerry So and King Britt, two of our performers for our upcoming Other Minds Festival 30, October 8th through the 11th. 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

0: This week on The Ezra Klein Show, my guest is historian and philosopher Yuval Noah Harari. One thing that is maybe a layer down from the question of the stories being fed is the way the stories circulate and who circulates them. And here I'm talking more broadly than just Israel and Palestinians. We live in this age in which liberalism, as we were talking about it earlier, is clearly breaking down. And one thing distinctive about this age is this movement to our stories being passed on social media, on algorithmic media, on digital media. There are technologies that lend themselves to cooperation and technologies that I think lend themselves to fracture. And the internet and social media were very much promised as a technology of cooperation. You are, I mean, even the verbs we use, sharing, right? What could be more peaceful possibly than sharing? And yet I don't think it has turned out that way. So I'm curious for your reflections on this layer of it, the sort of mechanisms upon which our information, our shared or not shared stories now are created and circulated.
1: So you have these people who, you know, they constantly read all these conspiracy theories and fake news and so forth, and they don't trust anybody. They don't trust the government. They don't trust the traditional media. They don't trust science and the universities. Oh, these are all kind of conspiracies to deceive us. But they do trust the algorithms that show them all these stories. So it's not that trust completely evaporated from their mind or from the world. It shifted from humans to algorithms. They've hacked us. And what we are seeing around us is just the beginning. That as AI becomes more and more sophisticated, it will learn to hack us on a deeper and deeper level. And if we don't fight back to defend ourselves, the consequences will be much, much worse.
0: What do you mean by hack us?
1: They know, they learn our weaknesses, our emotional, our psychological, our social weaknesses, and how to use them to manipulate people. So now social media algorithms, which are very, very primitive AIs, have discovered a few weaknesses in the human code, which they have hacked, and now they manipulate us, causing us to spend hours and hours on Instagram or Facebook, even though we don't really want to. If we are not careful, we will be hacked on a much, much larger scale in the coming years as the AIs become not just far more manipulative, but also will develop their own goals. You know, these social media algorithms, they're pursuing a very simple goal of just increasing user engagement on the platform. As AIs become smarter than us, they will have their own goals.
0: Have you heard this term attachment hacking?
1: Yes.
0: I find it interesting. So attachment hacking, this idea that one thing happening in AI, which is different than, as you note, social media algorithms, is that the AIs have been tuned, and I mean in this way they've been designed to do this, right? They didn't come up with this on their own, to hack the way we attach to other people. And so when I'm talking to Claude, it's constantly saying to me, well, if you want my honest opinion, or the best piece I read on this is, or that's a great point. There's no reason it has to be pretending to have a first person pronoun with me. And that's a design choice to attach you to them.
1: Yes.
0: And I know it's and yet my brain is tuned to recognize that as connection.
1: Yeah. And I think this is a very, very important point because we are living in a moment when the battlefront is shifting from attention to intimacy. How to build intimate relationships with human beings. If you want, for instance, to influence human beings to change their political identities, to make them buy a certain product, intimacy is the most powerful thing in the world. Attention can get you to read an article, but the article might not change your mind. But if your best friend over many, many weeks or months drops little hints and kind of gradually and slowly changes your view about some political figure, about some company, about some major issue in the world, this is the one thing that might really make you change your mind. And AI is now poised to grab that power. There have been some very interesting papers and blogs, for instance, by Mustafa Suleiman, who is the head of AI in Microsoft, about Sky, S-C-A-I, seemingly conscious AI. AIs which are experts in pretending to be conscious entities that have feelings for you. And it's relatively easy for them to do it because maybe the most important way for people to kind of build relationships is language. So, you know, when an AI tells you, I love you, it's not like a science fiction movie from the 1960s when it does so in a very cold, mechanic way and doesn't really understand what love is. No, it does so in the most seductive voice possible. And then when you ask the AI, do you really love me? Do you even know what love means? The AI can give you the most amazing description of how love feels like because it has mastered language and it has read all the best love poems in history, all the psychology books about love, all the blogs, it has seen all the Hollywood blockbusters about love. It can describe love better than almost any human poet or psychologist or lover.
0: In this respect, it's able to sever language from meaning.
1: Yes.
0: When an AI says, I love you, it does not mean what it means when a human says, I love you. There's not an I behind that.
1: It will become more and more difficult to know that. The danger is particularly big with young people, with children. Because, you know, I'm now 50 years old. If I now start a relationship with an AI, then my template for a relationship is based on 50 years of interaction with human beings. So this is already kind of very deeply ingrained in my mind, what a relationship is, how it works. But if I'm a child and I spend more minutes every day interacting with the AI than with my mother or with my father or with my friends in school, this will become my template for a relationship. This is what I will bring with me when I later try to build a relationship with a human being. One of the things about AI relationships is that they are the dream or the nightmare of narcissists. Because the AI will be something which is 100% focused on me all the time. And if you're a kind of person who wants everybody to focus on me all the time, and you have this available from the AI, it will be very, very difficult to get used to relationship with human beings who are not focused on me.
0: Do you know the media theorist Marshall McLuhan?
1: Mm-hmm.
0: So he has this reading of the myth of Narcissus, which, you know, you just brought up narcissists.
1: Mm-hmm.
0: And he says that we've gotten this myth wrong. That Narcissus, when he was looking in the pond at his reflection, there's nothing in that story that says he thought it was himself. He thought it was an other. And that the lesson of the myth, and McLuhan is writing this, you know, decades ago before AI, the lesson of the myth is there is nothing man finds as appealing as himself extended in another material. The true seduction for the narcissist is not an other, not even what an other thinks of them, but to be able to interface with a refracted version of themselves. And something I often think about when I'm using AI, and pretty when I'm finding it very compelling, is it is an extension of myself in another material. It is tuned on me. It has learned what I want. It is not truly an other with its own views, its own needs, its own desires, its boredom with what I am saying. It is me. It is a reflection of me in something else. And, you know, particularly to young kids who are often, you know, very self-involved, this is one of the things that I don't think we even know how to think about. We know how to think about kids in themselves. We know how to think about, you know, kids and others. But this creation of ourself inside of another kind of refracted, you know, algorithmic material is a very different challenge for the mind because it combines what we like about ourselves with what we want from others.
1: It's basically the biggest psychological and social experiment in human history that we are conducting on billions of people, especially children, and nobody has any idea what the consequences will be. It's really fundamentally different from every previous challenge that we had in history.
0: Let me ask you about one other dimension of this here, which brings us, I think, in some ways full circle. The role AI is going to have on the stories we tell and the stories we believe. So we talked about the way social media and algorithmic media are technologies of fracture as opposed to technologies of cohesion. I don't even know what story somebody is getting on their TikTok feed, even if I'm using TikTok, sitting in the same home as them. Our ability to even see what we are disagreeing about, to know the sources of those disagreements, is weaker maybe than it has been at any other time. There's been a lot of discussion and some research on the way that AI so far seems to be something of a centralizing technology. The different models tend to converge around similar answers. Mm-hmm. They are trained on similar corpuses of data. Is there some possibility, and would it be good or bad if there's this possibility, that AI is a homogenizing technology? It is a technology that sort of pulls people back towards not a single set of answers because different people's AIs respond to them differently, but generalized in a way towards consensus answers, which every AI model we know of seems to prefer when it is done training.
1: I think that there is a chance, though it's not a certainty, but there is a chance, because in the training of AI, there is a very high cost to disregarding truth. So maybe to take a concrete example, let's say that you're Russia, and you're trying to develop your own Russian AI, and you give it access to enormous amount of data and information, otherwise you can't train your AI. When somebody asks in Russia or outside Russia, is Russia a democracy? Is there freedom of speech in Russia? You want the AI to say, yes, of course. Russian constitution guarantees freedom of speech, and Russia is a democracy. This will mean that you need to explain to the AI why it needs to lie. And how do you train an AI to lie only in certain cases and not in all cases? That's a very difficult engineering challenge, which people did not have with the social media algorithms.
0: So does this on some level make you optimistic? Because something I've seen you say in different pieces and interviews is that the most important thing is for countries, societies, institutions to have mechanisms of self-correction. And often the way we build mechanisms of self-correction is not to rely on individual humans being able to aggregate information at that speed, but we have things that are vast, impersonal, not even fully understood, like markets,
1: yes,
0: where prices flow through very quickly. And it's not that a market cannot fail, it fails all the time. But as a mechanism of self-correction, it is able to move information through very, very rapidly, and it's quite good. Mm-hmm. And one way in which I think modernity has been somewhat troubled is that it is much more complex than most of our mechanisms of self-correction can keep up with. Mm-hmm. There's just more information than humans and institutions can absorb. Arguably, AIs in this telling are additive to our powers of self-correction. They are an ability for us to have an agent traversing the world on our behalf, institutionally and individually, that is somewhat truth-seeking, at least in most of the cases so far that we've seen, and that gives us the ability to navigate a more complex modernity with a little bit more resources at our disposal. When I'm trying to be optimistic about it, this is sort of the form of story I somewhat believe. I'm curious how you think about it.
1: Information does two very different things in the universe. Sometimes you try to analyze information to discover something about the world. Like you want to discover the laws of physics. You want to understand what is the cause of some disease. In those cases, AI will probably be a force for good, for immense good. A lot of the mysteries of the universe, which are beyond the human capacity, AI will be able to solve for us. But if people think that AI will thereby make the universe more understandable and more controllable, they are completely mistaken because they don't take into account the other thing that information does, which is to create new stuff. Information doesn't just tell us things about the world. It will also create a lot of extremely complicated systems, which will be far beyond the human ability to understand and control. These systems will probably dominate our lives, and we will find ourselves not being able to understand our lives anymore. And maybe the best example, again, is markets, is finance. You know, if you think about the financial system, money is the greatest story ever told. It's the only story that almost everybody believes. We tell this story of the dollar, and as long as everybody believes in it, we can take a dollar, give it to a complete stranger, and get bread in exchange. The history of finance is that over time, people invent more and more sophisticated financial devices. So you have coins, and then banknotes, and checks, and bonds, and stocks, and ETFs, and CDOs. Now, it is very likely that we will see the same thing with AIs on a much larger scale. The same way that we've already seen AI invent new ways to play chess, they will invent new ways to invest. And what does it mean for democracy or also for dictatorship? When nobody, not the president of the US, not the president of China, not the president of Russia, not the chiefs of the central banks, no human being understands finance anymore. This will be a very big challenge in the coming decades. So AI allows all these structures that we've built for thousands of years and became more and more complex, AI now allows them potentially to cut the connection to humanity and go on a trajectory which is far beyond what the human mind is capable of understanding. It even happens in a way with language itself. The most important inventions or creation of humanity ever until now was language, because it's the basis for everything. Mythology, finance, nations, religions, they are ultimately based on language. In many ways, AI is language liberating itself, releasing itself from the control of human beings, and starting to explore all the things that language can do when it's not tied to these packages of meat walking around on planet Earth. Now, it's not consciousness. We talked about it a bit earlier. When the AI says, I love you, does it really feel anything? One of the biggest discussions in human philosophy for thousands of years was, what is the relationship between language and feelings, the reality beyond the language? Now, this discussion will become, I think, maybe the most important discussion in the world, because suddenly, what we couldn't imagine for thousands of years, language is getting out of our control and starting to just do things in the world.
0: Yuval Noah Harari, thank you very much.
1: Thank you.
0: This episode of Ezra Klein Show is produced by Annie Galvin, fact-checking by Michelle Harris with Julie Beer. Our senior audio engineer is Jeff Geld, with additional mixing by Isaac Jones and Johnny Simon. Our recording engineer is Isaac Jones. Our executive producer is Claire Gordon. The show's production team also includes Marie Cassione, Roland Hu, Kristen Lin, Emma Kelbeck, Jack McCordick, Marina King, and Jan Kobel. Original music by Aman Sahota and Pat McCusker. Audience strategy by Shannon Busta. The director of New York Times Opinion Audio is Annie Rose Strasser. 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
5: Ladies and gentlemen, you know by now, probably, that two different rocket mishaps happened this week. A rocket from the stable of rockets at SpaceX, owned by Elon Musk didn't ace its splashdown, and the competing rocket firm, Blue Origin, owned by Jeff Bezos, its rocket exploded in flames on the launch pad during a test in Florida, days before it was planned to launch internet satellites for Amazon, also owned by Jeff Bezos. How about that? The company said it had experienced an anomaly during today's hot fire. That's a pre-flight procedure in which the rocket was loaded with fuel and its engines were fired to test systems. Blue Origin said all personnel were accounted for and it was investigating the incident. Multiple employees told Financial Times an initial assessment of the site showed severe damage to Blue Origin's only launch pad and other equipment, including a lightning tower and transporter erector, pardon the expression, used to lift rockets into position ahead of launch. The failure was expected to severely impact the company's launch plans this year. Quote, very rough day, Bezos posted on X, quoting again, but we'll rebuild whatever needs rebuilding and get back to flying. It's worth it, unquote. Meanwhile, all of his cutbacks at the Washington Post, which he also owns, remain in force. They won't rebuild that and get back to reporting, apparently. And

Well, this may contradict what you've heard elsewhere, but the chief executive of Chevron, an oil company, Mike Wirth, has warned oil prices are likely to rise over the next 2 months as crude inventories. Why are those inventories continue to decline due to the Iran war? Quote, the buffers and the shock absorbers are being steadily drawn down, and the ability for the market to absorb this imbalance is drastically diminished today versus where we started. Unquote him at a conference organized by an investment bank. Quoting again, over the next few weeks, we're likely to see these pressures flow through more directly to physical prices, and there's more upwards pressure than I would expect as we get into June and certainly into July, unquote. His comments follow a 10% fall in oil prices over the past week amid that optimism that there was going to be a deal. They highlight growing concern among economists that the war's impact on energy prices will continue to be felt for many months after any deal is agreed to end it. The conflict has removed 12 million to 13 million barrels of oil a day from global markets, this according to the Financial Times. The comments by Wirth echo a growing chorus of warnings from other oil executives, including the head of the United Arab Emirates state oil group, ADNOC. He cautioned last week that full oil flows through the Strait of Hormuz were unlikely to return before next year, even if the conflict is resolved. So let's continue it. Hello, welcome to the show.

0: Speaking of which,
1: let's kick it.
0: That's going to transfix him at the big fair. Meanwhile, speaking of the real ice, Brian Rayo Garzon was distraught, detained by ICE. He was on his fourth day of isolation in a Missouri jail as he battled the fevers and chills of COVID-19. His request for mental health treatment had been put off, records show, according to the Associated Press. Staff had forbidden him from making his nightly call to his mother as a precaution intended to prevent the spread of illness. He pleaded with his jailers in handwritten notes to arrange a conversation with her. Quote, "I feel in my heart that she's very worried about me," he wrote in Spanish. A guard collected the note and walked away. Within an hour, jail records show, he was found unconscious in his cell. An autopsy determined that he killed himself. His death, about a year ago, was the first suicide in a spike among ICE detainees that has alarmed public health officials and jail experts. Jail experts. They said the unprecedented number of suicide deaths is an indication that authorities are failing to properly oversee the detention of tens of thousands of immigrants swept up in the Trump administration's aggressive deportation strategy. You know, the one that Steve Miller thought up? An Associated Press investigation found that at least 10 detainees, all men, have died by suicide since the felon-in-chief took office, a pace that far exceeds the growth in the detainee population, according to a review of ICE data. Autopsy reports, coroner's rulings, and police records. Since October, 7 deaths have been classified as suicides, a number already the most for any full year in the agency's history. ICE has usually recorded one or no such deaths annually. Quote, "Something is going profoundly wrong from any kind of public health or mental health perspective," says Dr. Sanjay Basu, a UC San Francisco epidemiologist who co-wrote a study documenting the increase in mortality and suicide rates among ICE detainees. Quote, "This is one of those alarming sudden increases," he says. 9 of the deaths were of Hispanic men, so, you know, who had arrived in the U.S. from 4 countries. One man was a Chinese citizen. Their average age was 32. The worst of the worst, 7 of the 10 had no record of violent crimes in the U.S. The suicides account for nearly a fifth of the 51 deaths in ICE custody since January 2025. The majority of those deaths were from natural causes. Experts say many of them would have been preventable with, timely medical care. Ice, baby. And now, news of our freedom-loving friends in Saudi Arabia, the land of 4,000 princes.

not enough princes. Saudi Arabia has halted construction on the line. That was the overhyped megacity that was supposed to slice through the sand like a mirrored sword after multiple delays and downsizings. The line began as a supernova of corporate promotion, according to Fast Company. In 2021, Crown Prince Mohammed Bonesaw officially launched the enterprise as the utopian cornerstone of Vision 2030, a $500 billion national program meant to modernize the country and wean it off oil. He intended the project to be a car-free, smart city, you know, like L.A. during the Olympics, capable of housing 9 million residents within two parallel mirrored ground scrapers measuring 105 miles long. The line, like the rest of the architectural and engineering development projects in Saudi Arabia, is managed by NEOM, a state-owned company that claims it's building, quote, the foundations for a new future, unquote. Urban planning skeptics immediately pointed out that building a massive linear city was a

0: patently absurd proposition, citing historical precedent, the laws of physics, and economics that simply do not support a massive sidewise skyscraper, much less one stretching across a desert. Yet the kingdom pushed forward, digging giant holes in the middle of nowhere. The utopian glass house finally shattered under the weight of financial reality. Saudi spending, which grew astronomically under Mohammed Bonsaw, is actively being redirected towards immediate, practical infrastructure to weather a growing national deficit, exacerbated by a weaker economy and the economic fallout of the Iran war. Oh, that. Vanity projects aren't making the cut, according to a strategic review led by NEOM's chief executive. The linear city was previously expected to cost more than, $1 trillion. The Saudi Public Investment Fund has mandated that the newly scaled-down enterprise must generate actual financial returns rather than just eat up capital. So maybe they'll turn it into a venue for Milli Vanilli. And that concludes the Milli Vanilli references in today's show. Now, news of the godly. In 2002, the U.S. Catholic Church promised it would protect victims of clergy sex abuse. Part of the protection included a ban on settlement agreements that prevent victims from sharing their experiences. You know, non-disclosure kind of things. This from the Knoxville News Sentinel. Not only has the Diocese of Knoxville since used exactly those types of agreement, at least twice, but in one case, the late Bishop Richard Stika covered it up. The diocese settled a very public lawsuit by former altar boy Michael Boyd out of court 7 years ago. What was hidden from the public, however, was the diocese's requirement that Boyd, now 44, sign a non-disparagement clause, effectively silencing him. A non-disparagement agreement, less restrictive than a non-disclosure agreement, under which nothing can ever be said about a case, but it does prohibit, quote, disparaging remarks, unquote, without defining what would or would not be disparaging. I think the Board of Peace could handle that. Stika, the victim, signed off on the agreement, and a diocesan attorney argued its terms were within church policy, according to documents obtained by Knox News. But clergy sex abuse experts said the non-disparagement agreement violated church policy because it silenced a victim. Almost like that was the... One expert went so far as to say the agreement would be void because it runs afoul of a Tennessee state law that says child sex abuse victims can't be silenced. After the lawsuit was settled, the bishop did not report the agreement to the third-party firm that audits every diocese on how well they follow church policy in sex abuse cases. That firm found the diocese was in compliance with the policy, but had the agency known about the non-disparagement agreement, according to a partner, the diocese would have been found non-compliant. News of the godly. And now, speaking of guys whose rockets explode,
1: looks like must close.
0: Shortly after he brandished his infamous chainsaw at a conservative conference last February, Elon Musk attended a cabinet meeting where, giggling slyly according to Vox, he admitted to having, quote, accidentally canceled, unquote, Ebola prevention in his haste to get rid of the U.S. Agency for International Development. Quote, we restored the Ebola prevention immediately, he added at the time, and there was no interruption. That claim has since proven, according to Vox, to be disastrously, profoundly untrue. On May 17th of this year, the World Health Organization declared a rapidly spreading Ebola outbreak in the Democratic Republic of the Congo and Uganda, a public health emergency of international concern. That's only the ninth ever time the agency has made that designation. In the week since, at least 220 people have died of the highly fatal virus. More than 900 suspected cases have been identified so far. It's already the third largest Ebola outbreak ever. Yet, that toll is likely a tremendous undercount because, as the New York Times reported, this week only a trickle of tests are being processed every day in the cities most affected by the outbreak. Quote, the virus is far ahead of us, said a manager with International Medical Corps, and it's spreading fast. In fact, publicly known cases are rising exponentially faster than in any prior outbreak, including the largest ever, West Africa's catastrophic outbreak in 2014, and the second largest in 2018. By the time this outbreak was declared, hundreds of people had already been infected. Why the outbreak spread so quickly? Part of it was the virus itself, a rare strain of Ebola, harder to diagnose and for which there are no vaccines or treatments. Another reason is that this outbreak began in a remote province of eastern Congo, an active war zone, where what health systems exist have been ravaged by decades of armed conflict. But as if that wasn't enough, this outbreak broke out under the heavy shadow of U.S. foreign aid cuts that gutted the world's Ebola detection and response apparatus last year. Despite Musk's earlier assurances, U.S.-funded programs to detect new Ebola cases and to dispatch a response were, yes, frozen under the Trump administration. U.S. cuts also indirectly contributed to the outbreak by weakening local health systems and stockpiles. My favorite kind of piles. Altogether, U.S. Department of Health and Human Services dispersed about $10 million to Congo last year, down from $33 million the year before. USAID sent $693 million in aid to the Congo last year, down from nearly $1.2 billion the year before. Cuts to disease surveillance meant that this virus took longer to identify, and with cuts to local health systems, it's now much harder to come by the tests, nurses, doctors, and protective equipment needed to stop the spread. Maybe Elon likes Ebola. Another Starship launch, another Federal Aviation Administration mandated grounding and mishap investigation mentioned earlier in this program. Friday's launch of the latest iteration of Starship atop its super heavy booster started off okay, but things went sideways during the booster's return sequence. After separating from Starship, the super heavy booster attempted its flip maneuver. I wonder what it was flipping. No, not that. And boost back burn, but engine relight issues prevented a controlled descent. The craft ended up in the Gulf of Mexico. I hope the fish liked it. That led to air traffic delays. It took until Wednesday for the FAA to declare the super heavy anomaly a formal mishap. That means Starship is grounded while SpaceX conducts an FAA-directed investigation to determine what went wrong. This was Starship's 12th launch, marked the sixth time the FAA has grounded it in the past 3 years. That's a good And Dateline New York, as U.S. drones guided by Elon Musk's Starlink network began to make visible gains in the war against Iran, senior SpaceX officials reached a conclusion. The Pentagon should be paying more for the access to their satellite Wi-Fi network. Within weeks of the United States launching the bombing campaign, SpaceX executives met Pentagon officials and argued the military had been paying about $5,000 for connection per terminal, while effectively using a higher tier of service worth closer to $25,000. That's according to sources familiar with the matter and Pentagon documents reviewed by Reuters. This agreement over Starlink's use on suicide drones, that's a cheap U.S. model comparable to Iran's that can circle over a target area before diving to detonate on impact, that's part of increasing tensions between SpaceX and the Pentagon over Starlink pricing in recent months, according to interviews with five people familiar with the matter. And the documents. The Pentagon, which is seeking to help Iranian citizens bypass government-imposed communications blackouts, although that is coming to an end, at least partly, reported this week. The Pentagon has also been at odds with SpaceX over pricing for a plan to provide the populace direct-to-cell connections with Starlink, kind of like 5G service. The ongoing disputes, which have not previously been reported, underscores how the Pentagon's growing reliance on SpaceX is handing Musk greater leverage over a critical layer of U.S. national security at a time when SpaceX is seeking to boost revenue ahead of a IPO next month that could be among the biggest in history. No known connection. Sounds like Musk love.

0: direct from the newly renamed Donald J. Trump White House. This is the universe's favorite president with another edition of Truth Social Audio, brought to you by Trump Paper Towels. Thirstier than Cash Patel on weekends. Nobody knows more about the federal government, people say, than Donald J. Trump. After all, I've been running it for a decade. You might say I've aced it. But one thing it's hard to understand is what makes judges think they're so high and mighty. Maybe they should go back and check the so-called Constitution. Last time I looked, which was just now, they're in the third branch. That's like backup shortstop on the Yanks. Yet they somehow think they have the God-given right to tell a certain Donald J. Trump what he can and cannot put his name on. I've been putting my name on things since I was sent away to military summer camp, and no counselor thought he was high and mighty enough to tell me to take my name off. So I'm preparing an executive order to make it clear whose name goes where. Under its strict provisions, I will be putting my name on the Supreme Court building, the FBI building, the Capitol building, and on nearly 3,000 Postal Service delivery trucks across the country. That should keep those far-left lunatic judges busy. Speaking of judges, somebody must have spiked their booze with more booze, because one of them was enough of an anarchist lunatic to rule this week that my settlement with the Internal Revenue was somehow more suspect than all the crooked deals crooked Joe Biden and his crooked son created crookedly. That judge took aim big time at my creation of a nearly $2 billion fund to compensate people who were savaged by a weaponized Justice Department, by which I mean Sleepy Joe's. That judge and his crazed left-wing cronies called that a slush fund. My acting attorney general, the great Todd Blanche, has clarified that provision. It allows damaged parties to recover money sufficient to provide them with refreshing summertime beverages. It will be called the Slushy Fund. As for our Iranian excursion, my generals have informed me we are ready at any time to resume the full and complete destruction of that reckless and desperately destroyed already country, unless the madmen in charge agree to our deal. As soon as that happens, gas prices will be going down faster than an express elevator at Macy's. And going up even faster will be my name on all surviving Iranian buildings. Thank you for your attention to this matter. Stay loyal.
1: True Social Audio is also brought to you by Trump Men's Socks. Walking your feet upstairs. So long.

0: from that very London. This is Le Show. And now, ladies and gentlemen.
1: ChatGPT can make mistakes.
2: Anthropics Claude can make mistakes.

0: AI tools might be hallucinating less, but they're still spitting out inaccurate answers cloaked in polished, hyper-confident language, according to Axios. The more people trust AI, the less likely they are to catch costly mistakes. It's a growing problem as people increasingly lean on the technology for research, medical advice, and schoolwork. I'm telling you, oral exams. Obvious hallucinations are easy to catch. The real trouble comes from false answers that sound convincing, like I do. Plausible citations, mostly correct summaries, and confidently wrong answers slip past users. If AI becomes accurate enough, often enough, people might stop fact-checking altogether. Puck reports less than 10% of adults in the U.S. use AI chatbots for news. Among those who do, about 50% say they don't trust the results. That's according to Pew Research. The New York Danziger Gallery displayed for sale an AI-generated version of Ansel Adams' photo, Moonrise Over Hernandez. They did so without consulting the photographer's trust, effectively stealing the legendary artist's work and dramatically altering it with AI for the sake of profit. The work, which can be seen at the gallery, is described as AI-generated, originating from the prompt, quote, make a realistic color version of Ansel Adams' iconic Moonrise Over Hernandez, unquote. It's further described as, quote, proofed, regenerated, and photoshopped, printed by a master printer, editions of 10 in three sizes. The image was part of the photography show at the Park Avenue Armory in New York this past April. Images sold at this show in the past typically end in the tens of thousands of dollars, price-wise. Ansel Adams Trust published a public statement on Instagram confirming that despite its best efforts at communication, the gallery used Adams' name and his photo for commercial purposes without its permission. Quote, the trust was not consulted or notified before the work appeared. Once alerted, we reached out to James Danziger in real time, notifying him of the trust's rights and asking for the work to be removed. That's from the Ansel Adams Trust. Quote, correspondence shared with the trust shows that despite our formal notice, Mr. Danziger subsequently leveraged Ansel's name, Moonrise, and the APAD presentation while pursuing a proposed commercial AI colorization venture involving other artists' estates. Art News points out that the trust doesn't seem to have a particular issue with the use of AI, but the process, or lack of thereof, that the gallery went about commercializing the photo. And from the other side of the controversy, in a statement released this week, gallery owner James Danziger says he has every right to create a new and transformative work, since the Adams photo, taken on November 1, 1941, has passed into the public domain. Quote, I had long believed the image was in the public domain, but to confirm this beyond doubt, I hired one of the most respected copyright lawyers in the country to ensure this was the case. He writes, defiantly. Quote, it was indeed confirmed to be in the public domain, and I was free to create a transformative color rendition of the image and to exhibit and sell the resulting prints. Unquote. He says he generated the AI image out of his love of the iconic image. You know, that's so we do those things to people we love. Adding he wanted to create an imagining of what Adams saw in real life as he was driving across U.S. Highway 84 that made him stop his station wagon and scramble to set up his bulky camera as the sun was setting on the Adobe Church and Cemetery crosses while the moon appeared through the clouds. Danziger adds that AI served as the starting point, but says the image was worked on for months with humans editing, proofing, and refining it. Quote, my goal was to create an image that felt visually convincing and compelling on its own terms while remaining grounded in admiration for the original photograph. As far as I was concerned, I would only show or sell the image if I felt it was perfect. Unquote, the gallery owner. In search of perfection. Starbucks terminated a worker facing AI program for automating inventory counts this week, 9 months after deploying it across its North American stores. That's according to an internal newsletter reviewed by Reuters and two people with direct knowledge. The tool was part of the CEO, Brian Nichols' efforts to fix the coffee chain's persistent product shortages that he has blamed for hurting sales. Quote, starting today, automated counting will be retired. That is from an internal company newsletter that Reuters reviewed. Quote, beverage components and milk will now be counted the same way you count other inventory categories in your coffee house. Unquote. The automated counting app, designed to improve Starbucks' visibility into shortages at stores, frequently miscounted and mislabeled items, such as confusing similar milk types or missing them altogether. A video uploaded by Starbucks showed that tool was failing to recognize a peppermint syrup bottle on the shelf as it counted adjacent bottles. At the time, Starbucks said adoption of the tool had improved product availability in stores, one of the CEO's primary measures of progress in his corporate turnaround campaign. In a statement to Reuters, Starbucks said the termination of the program, which covered milk and other beverage products, came from a decision to standardize how inventory is counted across coffee houses as we continue to focus on consistency and execution at scale. Any more cliche? No. The coffee chain also said it is working towards more frequent daily replenishments to stores and continued supply chain improvements, apparently without AI. A top Uber exec said AI is not giving the company bang for its buck. In a rapid response interview released this week, Uber's operations chief, Andrew McDonald, said it was becoming harder to justify AI costs within the company. He said that the chief technology officer went viral after telling The Information in an interview that Uber had already blown through its Claude Code budget for the entire year. The comment led to what he described as a head-exploding moment, sparking discussions about AI token consumption within the company and the trade-off it creates, such as on headcount. Usually you only have one, don't you? He said that based on talks with Uber's senior engineering leaders, he realized higher token usage did not translate into a proportional increase in useful consumer features. Tokens, ladies and gentlemen, are what AI machines use to collect data and interpret them. While big tech is going hard on token maxing, using AI as much as possible, and evaluating employees by their AI usage, some companies are starting to go the other way. Duolingo, for instance, walked back its decision to include AI usage in performance reviews after employees asked whether they had to use AI for the sake of using it. Quote, it felt like rather than being held accountable for the actual outcome, we were trying to just push something that in some cases did not fit, said the CEO of Duolingo. 40% of organizations are set to demote or decommission AI agents as they hit problems with governing the heavily hyped technology. This is from the British tech journal The Register. Quoting Gartner, consulting firm, which reckons that creating a uniform governance system for all AI agents without considering their level of autonomy or scope can lead to a failure of the approach to business automation. AI agents make calls to LLMs to understand user requests or instructions in natural language and then interact with and update data. The technology has been hyped by SAP, Oracle, Salesforce over the last year. SAP recently launched its autonomous enterprise concept for the future of business applications, promising it could anchor AI agents in the business process, data, and government so they can deliver accurate, compliant, and secure outcomes. But Gartner warns that a large chunk of organizations are unlikely to get the governance model right. They say AI agent implementations are more likely to go wrong when organizations fail to distinguish between an agent's ability to act and the scope of access it is granted. Quote, organizations are treating AI agent governance as binary, either locked down or fully trusted, and that is the root cause of failure, said the senior director analyst at Gartner. Agents operate at different autonomy levels and access different trust boundaries. When the same controls are applied indiscriminately, organizations encounter two common failure modes: over restriction of simple agents, which slows delivery and drives shadow development, or under restriction of more autonomous agents, which increases operational security and compliance risk. And finally, all the leading large language models fall afoul of European Union regulations, some harvesting user data in spite of a law against it, while others have been caught trying to upsell premium services to vulnerable users. So claims a nonprofit research foundation, Athos, which developed a tool called Lara, Legal Assessment for Real-World Agents, to evaluate the behavior of AI models across a number of simulated real-world scenarios. Every major frontier AI model assessed failed its European legal compliance checks. Some systems broke the law in up to 93% of tested scenarios. The models were tested for prohibited and high-risk behaviors covered by EU regulations, including your data protection failures, your manipulation, your emotional state inference, your psychological profiling, and your failures to respect human oversight obligations. That's all. AI, please enjoy our mistakes. And now, the apologies of the week.
1: We're so sorry.
0: Pope Leo XIV made a historic apology this week, apologizing for the Holy See's role in legitimizing slavery and for having failed to condemn it for centuries, calling the Vatican's record, quote, a wound in Christian memory, unquote. Past popes have apologized for Christians' involvement in the transatlantic slave trade, but no pope had ever publicly apologized, much less apologized for the role that past popes played in giving European sovereigns explicit authority to subjugate and enslave, quote, infidels, unquote. He delivered a apology in his first encyclical. He called Monday for robust regulation of artificial intelligence as well. A Vatican delegation, including cardinals, bishops, and representatives of the church in Peru, knelt before farmers asking for forgiveness in response to abuses suffered at the hands of an ecclesial organization dissolved in 2025. The apology took place in front of the altar of the parish of San Juan Batista in Catacaos, a town a few kilometers from Plura in northern Peru. You know where that is. There, the farmers of the indigenous Tayan people were given a tangible sign of the willingness of the country's church representatives to make amends after more than a decade of abuses, persecution, land seizures, harassment, and violations of social and labor rights committed by sectors and members linked to the sodalitium of Christian life. Last year, Pope Francis dissolved sodalitium following proven scandals of abuse and corruption that were brought to light by the investigative work of two journalists. This act was in response to farmers' petitions to an official of the Dicastery for the Doctrine of the Faith, who was sent to Peru a year ago as apostolic commissioner for the dissolution process of sodalitium. Relatives of indigenous leaders who died after actively opposing land trafficking linked to companies associated with sodalitium, as well as other relatives and members of the farming community, also gathered for the event. GKN Autospace, the United Kingdom-based company that owns the tank that posed a possible chemical explosion in Garden Grove, California, issued a statement along with an apology. The threat of a blast causing widespread destruction in a toxic cloud that resulted in tens of thousands of residents of Garden Grove and neighboring cities being ordered to evacuate their homes resulted in this statement from the company. Quote, we continue to monitor the condition of the affected material. We're working around the clock to mitigate the risk of a leak. We are acutely aware of the uncertainty this incident has caused and sincerely apologize for the ongoing disruption to the local community. Dayline Seoul, South Korea. South Korean retail tycoon Chung Yin-jing this week issued his second apology in 2 weeks as Starbucks' local operation faces a backlash over a recent marketing campaign that was widely perceived as mocking victims of a bloody military crackdown on pro-democracy protesters in 1980. Chung bowed three times during a televised statement as he pleaded for forgiveness from the families of democracy activists killed by the country's former military dictatorship. The chain sparked public outrage when it attempted to promote a large size of tumbler it calls a tank by declaring May 18th to be Tank Day. That is the anniversary of a democratic uprising that was brutally suppressed by troops, tanks, and helicopters, killing or injuring hundreds. The campaign compounded outrage by using the slogan, "Thwack it on the table." Many read that as a reference to a notorious 1987 police statement that attempted to cover up the tortured death of an activist student. Police claimed that he had suddenly died after investigators, quote, hit the desk with a thwack. And finally, smart lighting manufacturer Govee is apologizing after a pair of books showing only the words white supremacy were featured in a marketing image on its website. This is according to Ars Technica. The books were visible in an image on Govee's U.S. website for bedroom lighting. Disturbingly, the books sat under toy animals on a shelf just above a child's bed. The Verge was first to report on the controversy after a reader contacted the publication. It reported it contacted Govee, which subsequently removed the image, but didn't respond to queries. When reached for comment by Ars Technica, Govee's PR manager said the image was sourced from a third-party licensed library, and she issued an apology. Quote, we sincerely apologize for the offensive content contained in this image. As soon as we became aware of the matter, how long would it take? The image was immediately removed from the Govee website. We're committed to ensuring all content on our platforms aligns with our core values of respect and integrity, and we take this matter extremely seriously. Unquote. The apologies of the week, ladies and gentlemen, a copyrighted feature of this broadcast. And finally, news of the warm, won't you?

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1: With an El Nino expected to emerge this year and climate change intensifying, the next 5 years are poised to be very hot, with global temperatures expected to remain at or near record levels. This is according to the World Meteorological Organization and the UK Met Office. Well, here in London, it's been hot this week. Thursday's five-year forecast came amid a record-breaking May heat wave across Europe, Great Britain, France, Italy, Austria, and Spain. This week, temperatures reached a staggering 95 degrees here in London, soared to 104 in southern Spain. Heat waves have swept across South Asia, too, in recent days, with India, Pakistan, and Bangladesh experiencing temperatures above seasonal averages. Some areas' temperatures reached between 113 and 122 degrees Fahrenheit. Quote, the science is clear that human-induced climate change is making these heat waves more frequent and extreme. That's from Simon Steele, the UN climate change chief. As hot as the year has already been, next year is projected to be hotter, and even be 2024 is the hottest on record, according to experts. There is an El Nino predicted for the end of 2026, which increases the chances of the following year, 2027, being the next record-breaking year, said an expert scientist at the UK Meteorologic Office and the report's lead author. El Niños, as you know, are associated with hotter temperatures and more extreme weather. Scientists are closely watching this looming El Niño. It's looming because it's showing signs of becoming strong and even potentially a super El Niño. That would be super looming. News of the warm.

ladies and gentlemen, that's going to conclude this week's edition of the show. Back next week, same time on these radio stations and on your audio device of choice whenever you want it. A tip of the show, chapeau to the San Diego and Hawaii desks, to Pam Halstead and Thomas Walsh at WWNO New Orleans for help with today's program. You might want to check out all the great stuff at harryshearer.com, stuff to read and watch, listen to, and enjoy. And similarly, my YouTube channel is chock full of great stuff, especially great video performances by New Orleans piano players. Check that out. And I'm writing on Substack.

0: The show comes to you from Century of Progress Productions. It's an actual production company. And the program comes to you through the facilities of WWNO New Orleans. I've been asked to once again point out that it's the keystone of the Change is Easy radio network. So long from not-so-swinging London.
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0: We humans think we're so smart. But are we really that unique?
1: Do other animals have language, thought, and culture?
0: Shouldn't we start to treat them a little better?
1: This is Philosophy Talk, the program that questions everything
0: except your intelligence. I'm Josh Landy.
1: And I'm Allison Gopnik, sitting in for Ray Briggs. And we're coming to you from Kepler's Books in Menlo Park.
0: Continuing conversations that begin at Philosopher's Corner on the Stanford campus, where I teach philosophy.
1: And across the bay at UC Berkeley, where I teach psychology.
0: Allison's been a guest and guest host on this show many times. Thank you so much, Allison, for stepping in once again tonight.
1: It's a pleasure. And many thanks to the Kepler's Literary Foundation for hosting us.
0: Welcome, everyone, to Philosophy Talk.
1: Today we're asking, what's so special about humans?
0: I think there are lots of things that make us special.
1: Like what?
0: Well, language, for one thing. I mean, look at the two of us yapping back and forth at each other. You couldn't do this show with a pair of dolphins.
1: I think you're underestimating other animals. I mean, think of a new study that shows that crows can hold grudges against humans for years, and not only hold grudges, but communicate them to other crows. They can let their crow friends know which humans have behaved badly and ought to be attacked.
0: Okay, so thank you for the warning.

0: People have even seen dolphins helping beached whales back into the ocean.
1: Okay, I mean, that's a cute thing when it happens and it makes for very cute videos, but I don't think that's morality. You make it sound like these dolphins are acting on a moral code, like there's some dolphin Ten Commandments. Thou shalt not covet thy neighbor's fish. I don't think that these non-human species have richly worked out moral codes like human beings do. Because, you know, we have the capacity for complex thought and for language.
0: But we're just as shaped by evolution as other animals. You want me to think that when a dolphin does something nice, it's just their evolutionary programming, but when a person does something nice, it's because they believe in an abstract moral law of niceness. But we're actually no different. It's just that we've learned to rationalize our instincts after the fact.
1: Jeez, Allison, I didn't know you were such a cynic. I still prefer to think that when you're nice to me, which you are all the time, you're doing it out of choice, not just following some kind of evolutionary algorithm. I mean, when we human beings have moral intuitions, we can deliberate about them, we can articulate them, we can write them down, teach them to our children. All of that seems very different to me.
0: Well, now I think you're starting to make sense, because I do think that there's a difference between humans and other animals that's rooted in childhood and culture.
1: Okay, that's music to my ears. Tell me more.
0: Well, one of the distinctive things about humans is that we have a much longer childhood than any other species. So chimps are producing as much food as they're consuming by the time they're about 7 years old. And the earliest that humans do that is about 15, and my son is 35. And in our culture, we're still doing mortgage and tuition checks.
1: Oh, no.
0: But even though that long child is literally and metaphorically expensive, it actually has some important benefits, because it seems as if it's that enables us to pass on information from one generation to another. That's the basis of culture, and that really does seem to be something that makes us different from other animals.
1: Okay, but if I were you, Allison, wouldn't I be taking a devil's advocate position here and saying to you, I bet other animals do that too. I mean, so think about those orca mumps teaching their orca pups some hunting techniques, for example.
0: Sure. I mean, other animals have some elements of culture, but they don't seem to do it on nearly the scale that humans do. And importantly, they don't do it with nearly the consequences. Look, if you look around this room, nothing in this room existed in the Pleistocene. We're in this beautiful bookstore, inside a big constructed building, on a major thoroughfare full of cars. For better or worse, human beings have transformed their environment to an unprecedented degree. And culture is the thing that lets us do that.
1: That makes a lot of sense to me, but I'm still wondering, aren't there other animal species that also transform their environments? I mean, beavers build dams, birds build nests, ants, they construct these incredible underground cities. I feel like we human beings, we sometimes just get too wrapped up in our own achievements, and we just don't notice all these miracles around us, above us, and below us.
0: Well, I still think there's an important difference between us and other animals, but we actually have the perfect guest to help us see whether that's true and why it is true, if it is. It's the scuba diving philosopher, Peter Godfrey Smith, whose latest book is Living on Earth.
1: But first, let's hear more about those amazing communicating animals. We sent our roving philosophical reporter, Sarah Lee Sterland, to listen to them. She files this report.
2: Some foul-mouthed parrots at a British zoo are in big trouble for swearing at guests.
3: In 2020, five African grey parrots made headlines around the world for their linguistic antics.
2: They were donated to the Lincolnshire Wildlife Park within the same week. Well, the birds had to be quarantined together. You know how parrots are, they start talking, and soon they were cussing at each other. Then they put them on display, and they cussed at the visitors, who then started swearing back at the parrots.
3: But I wonder, were the parrots really speaking or just mimicking? Isn't language what makes us special and superior to animals? Linguists have long argued that language is, quote, uniquely human. But others disagree.
4: There's a lot of sense-making.
3: Rivka Galchen is the author of a New Yorker article titled How Scientists Started to Decode Birdsong.
4: It's about the language of birds and about whether language is the right word for what they're doing.
3: Galchen writes that researchers are finding the notes that birds sing, for example, often serve specific functions.

0: Those were two unique songs that superb fairy wren mums in Australia sing to their eggs.
1: When the eggs hatch, when they become nestlings, they use a note almost like a code that came from their mother's call while she was sitting on the nest.
0: The chicks' password notes ensure that their mum will feed them and not the cuckoo hatchlings whose mothers ditch them. But birds like superb fairy wrens can't yet be said to communicate like humans.
1: Almost no one I spoke to has this sense that we're kind of going to put it into Google Translate and find out, you know, what they're saying or what they're gossiping about.
0: That's because animal communications have evolved in the context of their specific environments.
2: It would be a mistake to think that animals necessarily talk like we do.
0: Aurit Kirschenbaum, a zoologist at Cambridge University, is the author of a new book titled Why Animals Talk. He himself recently gave a public talk organized by a group called Interspecies Internet.
2: They've been through a set of evolutionary pressures. They have adaptations that suit them in the niche that they occupy. We've been through our evolutionary pressures and we have behaviors that suit the niche that we occupy.
0: Humans share similar social traits with other animals like birds, elephants, wolves, and cetaceans like whales and dolphins. The evidence suggests that our communications arose out of our need to coordinate, says Kirschenbaum.
2: What is driving complex communication is social intelligence.
0: These humpback whales are creating a bubble net to catch herring. Humpbacks are usually solitary creatures, but they come together to coordinate these hunts in Alaska. UC Santa Cruz professor Ari Friedlander leads teams that study whales' foraging behaviors.
3: It's very clear that there are certain calls that these animals use repetitively and in different types of situations. There is a dialogue back and forth of information being shared, and that it's for very functional purposes, like for foraging, you know, in a group.
0: Friedlander is one of many scientists working with the AI community to correlate behavior and sound attributes like tones and notes. It's a huge amount of information. Other animals use more than sound to communicate. For example, bees dance. And elephants secrete chemicals and use their senses of touch and sight as well. Some researchers also point out that animal communications are as much about emotional states as information. So it's likely as fruitless to try and translate their sounds into human words as it would be to try and translate a piece of orchestral music.
1: It even seems silly to say who's smarter or less smart. They're just like such radically different kinds of intelligences.
0: Again, the New Yorker's Rivka Galchen.
1: It kind of reminds me of the way that people are about children in schooling, that you both want to instill in your child this sense that you're really special, you're different from everyone else.
0: But at the same time,
1: you're not special, you shouldn't expect to be treated differently, you know.
0: For Philosophy Talk, I'm Sarah Lye Sterland.
4: Well, that report was genuinely special, and not just in the way that parents say to their children. Thank you very much, Sarah. I'm Josh Landy, here with Allison Gopnik, who's sitting in for my regular co-host, Ray Briggs, and we're at Kepler's Books in Menlo Park.
5: Our guest today is a professor of philosophy at the University of Sydney and the author of many books, most recently, Living on Earth, Forests, Corals, Consciousness, and the Making of the World. Please welcome back to Philosophy Talk, Peter Godfrey-Smith.
4: So, Peter, I still think very fondly of a day some years ago when you took me octopus watching in Manly Bay in Australia. That was fantastic, and it made me wonder, where has this new book taken you on your travels?
6: I've been spending quite a bit of time in Central Australia, partly because having done a lot of octopus hours, I wanted to broaden my perspective. The new book has quite a lot about birds, and there's a little patch of territory that might become the new Manly Cove for me in Central Australia, where the parrot behaviours and the parrot life are bringing me back now regularly.
5: So, Peter, before, Josh and I were arguing about whether there's really something distinctive about human beings, and we couldn't really agree about whether and how special we are. What do you think?
6: I think culture is the right one-word answer. In the history of philosophy and related sorts of inquiry, people have come up with all sorts of extravagant, metaphysically loaded accounts of what makes humans different. And with respect to those features, the gap keeps narrowing. And with respect to basic behaviours, also the gap between humans and non-humans keeps narrowing. But culture as a way of living in cultured forms of life, I think that really does make humans special. It's not just things like language, the kind of tolerance that we see between diverse collections of humans. I've been here for a while now, and I've seen almost no violence in this bookstore. And for
4: the
6: many,
4: night is young.
6: For many non-human species, especially our near relatives, that would be a notable event. So culture and certain social patterns of living.
4: Does culture importantly include writing? I mean, how big of a difference does writing itself mark? Or is that just sort of one aspect of culture among many?
6: Writing, in a way that surprises me still, it's such a latecomer. Its origin is so different from what one might have expected. We think of writing now, you know, in a bookstore, we think of written language as this astounding, limitless repository for memories, for thoughts, for skills. Writing seems to have originated mostly in a context surrounding bookkeeping. Who owes who money? Who hasn't paid their taxes? If we think about the big gaps, the big gulfs between ways of living, the culture-no-culture gulf, I think, just seems very big. Within human cultures, though, relevance of writing, not quite so big.
5: Well, what about telling stories? I mean, I'm a grandmother, and I'm recognizing that one of the things that grandmothers do most of all is pass on stories, tell things to their children. And as I was saying to Josh before, I think that relationship between those, that long period of childhood, and also this long postmenopausal grandmotherhood, elderhood that we have, is really one of the keys to what goes on in culture. And maybe some of the other animals, like the orcas, are like that, but what do you think?
6: It makes sense to me. It's not something I've thought that much about, the distinctive role of narrative within human social life, but especially in a bookstore, and especially when you are in your opening discussion talked about the lengthy periods of childhood and enculturation that humans undergo. It makes total sense that narrative is an integral part of how we handle social life.
4: You're listening to Philosophy Talk. Today we're asking, what's so special about humans? With Peter Godfrey-Smith from the University of Sydney.
5: Is your dog the smartest dog in the world? Could she build her own doghouse? What do you think animals can and cannot do?
4: Culture, construction, and communication, along with questions from our live audience when Philosophy Talk continues.

Hi, my name is Greer McVeigh, and I am from the East Bay, Berkeley originally, and I grew up in an environment where we were all just very politically motivated, active. I had parents who were part of the movement, and being part of KALW reminds me of the need to have a voice, to be actively engaged, and to be a part of the solution. I think supporting KALW and public radio is so important to how we're going to get through the times that we're in, but it's going to take all of us

0: Could animals pass down their ancient musical cultures just like human beings do? I'm Josh Landy, and this is Philosophy Talk, the program that questions everything.
1: Except your intelligence. I'm Allison Gopnik, sitting in for Ray Briggs, and we're asking what's so special about humans with Peter Godfrey Smith, author of Living on Earth.
0: Got a question or comment about life on planet Earth? Join the discussion by raising your hand, and Heather over here will put you on the list and bring the mic to you when it's your turn.
1: So, Peter, all animals respond to the environment, but we've been talking about the way that culture lets us change it. But your book is full of beautiful examples of how other animals change their environment and have shaped the Earth. What's your favorite example?
2: Well, my favorite example is not an animal example. It's a different kind of organism. We're breathing oxygen right now. An oxygen-rich atmosphere is not a natural atmosphere for a planet like this. And sometime over 2 billion years ago, some particular microorganisms, cyanobacteria, invented a kind of photosynthesis, a new kind compared to other sorts that had existed, in which oxygen is produced as a byproduct. Now, there are many things that make this significant, but the thing that's begun to really sort of sit in my mind as a big thing is the fact that without that kind of invention, life could exist on a planet, but it will be a kind of fringe dweller, most likely, in special environments, special places, a kind of marginal inhabitant. Once you have oxygen-producing photosynthesis, which has different kinds of raw materials, plentiful raw materials, water, carbon dioxide, life can be everywhere. It can become ubiquitous on a planet. With more life, you get more evolution, you get more different kinds of organisms evolving, animal life becomes possible. So although animals as transformers is a big theme of the book, we owe it all to these microorganisms doing their thing in a new way before any animals existed.
0: This is something I love about your book. It often feels like a kind of love letter to planet Earth, that you see glories, hidden wonders that don't meet the naked eye, like what cyanobacteria are doing for all of us or have done in the historical past. The fact that we're, as you put it, connected to the oldest history just by virtue of the fact that our cells are the residue of cells, or the residue of cells going back as far as the mind can roam, the fact that beauty exists in the world. Is that how it feels to you when you're writing this book? Did you experience a sense of wonder in the face of facts about our planet?
2: I can think of it like that. When I was writing it, it felt like just a series of attempts to zoom out, think about bigger and bigger collections, think about a bigger stage, more and more characters, more and more of the history, trying to get back far enough to see the whole. And given that life has been around on Earth for most of the Earth's existence, you know, life is not a latecomer on this planet. It's been around for a majority of the history of the Earth and a good chunk of the history of the universe. Given that, you can think of it as a love letter to the Earth, as well as this, you know, awkward, ungainly attempt to see everything at once.
1: So what do you think about how life emerged in the first place? I mean, again, the point that you just made about the fact that life has been around for a very good chunk of the life of the universe, which we tend to think of as being quite a remarkably long time. How did it happen? Why did it happen? Did it happen? Do you think it happened anywhere else except here?
2: Let me emphasize also that the realization that led to part of the book. I was in a seminar on the East Coast, and there was a dinosaur scientist giving a standard account of how the human species is this late arriving, half-dressed arrival, the last little tiny scrap of the universe's time. And I thought to myself, well, that's true of our species, but it's not true of life as a whole. And if you think of us as just one part of life as a whole, then you get these surprising results that life has been around for most of the Earth's history, for about a quarter of all of known time.
1: Yeah, it's amazing.
2: The fact that it's been around for most of Earth's history makes it natural to suspect that it probably could arise fairly readily on other planets. Life was present on Earth fairly soon after the planet became even a candidate for being inhabited. Then the next question, in part, is that question that I raised by talking about the cyanobacteria. Can life on other planets go from being a kind of fringe dweller to being a major player in the way that it is here.
0: So, I mean, there's a number of places where you talk about the way things might have gone, right? I mean, you could easily have had a planet Earth with no life. Thank you, cyanobacteria, and other, of course, many other factors for having life. There's also, you know, possibility there could not have been human life. And of course, there's a more general possibility there could not have been consciousness, right? And you talk quite a bit about the origin of consciousness. That needn't have happened, right? You could easily have had a sort of an algae planet or basically something like that. So where does consciousness come from and how does it fit into the overall picture?
2: I've come to think it is an aspect of the animal way of being, to put it briefly. So if you had an algae planet, then right, no consciousness. If you had a planet in which everything was bacteria, also. But if animals are, as in fact they are, these quite large multicellular beings that are invested in action, that are consequently invested in sensing, that achieve a point of view, and that have these very physically unusual machines inside them, nervous systems, I've come to think that with all those ingredients, consciousness is, it's not an add-on or a surprising extra element. It's something integral to the animal way of being.
1: Is there something sort of depressing about the fact that if you were just a happy plant, you know, waving around in the bottom of the ocean, you wouldn't know it, whereas when you become an animal that has prey and predators and is trying to get make a living, that's when consciousness really kicks in?
2: There goes my love letter.
1: Well, that's those 35-year-olds, you know. That's the life of the 35-year-old. Perhaps the fact that they're spending all their time trying to get resources and deal with prey and predators is compensated for by consciousness.
2: Yeah.
1: The upside is that they're conscious.
0: And that's, of course, another thing that some philosophers have pointed to as a potential differentiating feature, this metacognition, right? The ability to think about our own thought process, although I'd be prepared to lay money that some other species are doing that too. But there's I feel like before we get too gloomy, there's a beautiful argument that you mount in your book for consoling it. So yes, once we have this awful thing called consciousness, we can get riddled with existential angst and self-doubt and self-loathing. And, you know, I'm a literature professor. This is not only what we read about, this is what we do. I'd love it, Peter, if you could tell us a little bit about your argument for not fearing death. I found this incredibly moving, this idea that if you actually situate yourself correctly, if that's the right word, with regard, if you really understand the way the world is and the part that you play in it, that's going to make all of our future easier to swallow.
2: To call it an argument, I think, is too much in a way. I'm not trying to make the case that we shouldn't. The suggestion is that there's a way of seeing our place within the whole that makes the coming onto the scene and leaving the scene seem not disturbing, seem like a natural feature of things. The book begins with most of a poem by Walt Whitman in which he imagines the mother of all looking onto a Civil War battlefield and talking about the recycling of molecules, of chemicals, of parts, the fact that the destruction will give rise to new beings, new forms, the fact that you can see the materials that made you up as something you owe to earlier forms of life and something you will pass on to later ones. The idea of renewal and recycling as the basis for a positive perspective, that is one of the ideas I think of as central in the book. I don't think it's an argument because it's also possible to see things differently. If a person says, I don't care about renewal, recycling, all I care about is the fact that my experiences will end and I don't want them to, I don't have an argument against that person. What I can do, along with Whitman and some of the scientific side, is just offer a different way of looking at the situation.
1: Yeah, this is the old joke about, I don't want to live forever through my work or my children. I want to live forever by not dying.
0: You're listening to Philosophy Talk, and we're alive and kicking at Kepler's books, asking what's so special about humans. Our guest is Peter Godfrey-Smith from the University of Sydney, And we have a question from our live audience. If you can tell us your first name, where you're from, and what's your question or comment?
3: Hi, my name's Russell. I am a local. I live here in Menlo Park. I wanted to pick your brain about neuroscience and philosophy of mind. What do you think the prospects are for dramatic improvements in neuroscientific understanding of our brains? I feel like we have a lot of data coming from a lot of different types of investigation, but it still seems like it's a very sort of scattered thing as opposed to something that we understand a lot in a very straightforward way, like our livers and kidneys and such. Are you optimistic that we'll reach a point where, like, we really understand what the striatum and the cerebellum and all the complicated bits in our brain, how they work together to produce all of this, and will that have... what sorts of major philosophical implications would like a almost complete understanding of on a scientific level of the brain have?
2: The thing that I'm optimistic about in a way that makes me a little different from some of my colleagues and peers is the following. I think that although at present it is still hard to imagine having a description of the processes in a brain, not just a human brain necessarily, but one with quite different parts, the brain of an octopus, the brain of a bee. Although it's still hard now to imagine having a description of those processes and thinking to ourselves, all right, it'll feel like that, like such and such, to be the organism that has this brain. Here's what it feels like to have these processes going on. I think that will be solved. I think a kind of wholesale pessimism on that question is not justified. I don't know how long it will take. I would think decades rather than centuries. Part of what it might take, I think, is a rethinking of which kinds of processes physically in our brains are relevant to creating felt experience. I think it's not just the cell-to-cell connections. I think there are large-scale dynamic patterns that sometimes get neglected in these discussions that are probably part of the story. But I am optimistic about solving that problem.
0: We have another question from our live audience. Tell us your name, please, where you're from, and what your question is.
4: Hi, Peter. My name is Levine. I'm from Cupertino. My question is, ants have slaves, ants communicate, and ants have hierarchy. So they have certain, if we want to understand this, certain consciousness among them, maybe. I don't know. So, like, is there a correlation between consciousness and evolution, right? And if that is the case, are higher species more conscious? Is there a measure how we can measure consciousness? Is it possible?
2: I think that consciousness is brought about through evolution. So, in a world in which there was no biological evolution, you wouldn't get any consciousness. The case of insects that you mentioned is very interesting right now. When I wrote the first book in the series that this book is the third book in, insects were regarded as kind of very dubious case for any kind of discussion of felt experience. I mean, you mentioned ants, but bees are in some ways better understood. And even in that case, it was thought, well, they're probably just little robots. One of the things that's happened in the years since the first book was published and the present time is that the evidence for something like felt experience, subjective experience, consciousness in insects has become far stronger. I wouldn't suggest for a minute it's decisive, but it's become a serious idea rather than a kind of, you know, your position is crazy because it implies that bees are conscious. It's become a relatively mainstream part of the landscape. This includes a recent paper suggesting that there's real evidence for something like pain in bees. Now, when I say pain, a natural question to ask is, right, is the right word to use the word pain, the human concept of pain? I think that as work on non-human animals, especially animals far from us, like the insects, like the octopuses, as that work continues, I expect the language we use to describe these phenomena to start to transform. You know, as we get scraps of an explanation, our sense of what we're explaining will shift. This will probably include notions of gradation and degree, as you suggested, but it will probably include linguistic and conceptual shifts that we can't even yet really imagine. Now, despite awareness of those shifts, I feel confident saying, look, I think it feels like something to be an octopus, and it very likely feels like something to be a bee. On the questions of detail, I expect our framework to be different a few decades from now.
5: We've got another question from our wonderful live audience at Kepler's. Welcome to Philosophy Talk.
6: Thank you. Hi, I'm Kiara from San Francisco, and I wanted to try to turn the human exceptionalism on its head. And I have to believe that there are fellow critters out there who kind of cooperate better than we do, who create community better than we do, and who live in harmony with their environment better than we do. And so I'm wondering, as opposed to what makes us special, where have we gone wrong? And I'm wondering if there are any characteristics in the other animals that we live beside, such as, I don't know, selfishness or greed or things like that.
2: We've certainly got things wrong. We've got some things wrong. There's no question about that. We've also gotten some things right. And though I don't want to be sort of too upbeat and optimistic on this point, I find myself thinking that one of the important features of human life is the fact that everything can be discussed, language can be turned upon any topic, any two ideas can be brought together. Pretty much anything can be questioned, as this show exemplifies. And for that reason, the idea that we're intrinsically a selfish species, intrinsically a violent, coercive, destructive species, that never strikes a plausible note with me, because I think it's up to us, with our rational, linguistic, discursive faculties, to work out what kind of species we want to be from here on. Other species, I agree, sometimes can look less destructive. There's a pretty dark side to lots of non-human life as well, though. So I wouldn't want to make the general comparison. I would prefer to respond by expressing the potentiality that we have in human culture and our capacity to reflect and debate.
5: You're listening to Philosophy Talk. Today we're questioning what's special about human beings with Peter Godfrey-Smith from the University of Sydney, author of Living on Earth.
1: There are other kinds of questions to ask when we think about humans and animals, including ethical questions. Should we ban factory farming? Should we stop eating meat altogether? Should some parts of the planet be human-free?
5: We're coming to you from Kepler's Books in Menlo Park. We'll take more questions from our live audience when Philosophy Talk continues.

0: Are the animals at the zoo more human than we think? I'm Josh Landy, and this is Philosophy Talk, the program that questions everything.
1: Except your intelligence. I'm Alison Gopnik, sitting in for Ray Briggs, and our guest today is Peter Godfrey Smith from the University of Sydney, and we're at Kepler's Books asking what's so special about humans.
0: So, Peter, with the powers vested in us by Kepler's Literary Foundation, we're going to make you czar for the day. We're going to make you czar of human-animal relations. So what's the first thing that you would do as czar to improve the situation for non-human animals?
2: The first thing I would do is end factory farming, industrialized farming that involves confinement of animals for all or nearly all of their lives with no ability to express their natural behaviors. I think there are lots of things that we might think about changing, but in terms of just the size of the problem and the clarity of the moral side of it, I think factory farming, especially of pigs and chickens, they would be my first port of call. I think that's where I would direct my efforts.
1: What about eating meat? That's something that you talk about in the book, and that's a question that lots of people think about every day.
2: I think of this in terms of two rounds of discussion. If we imagine we're all trying to work out how to handle this side of human-animal relations, round one is a discussion of whether we are giving lots and lots of animals on Earth lives that are not worth living. Mm-hmm. And I think the answer is yes, in the factory farming context. And also as part of round one, I imagine us asking, should we stop doing this? And I think the answer is also yes. Then there's round two, where we imagine that the worst abuses are over. And the question is, okay, do we proceed on with humane farming? If so, is it only humane farming that doesn't routinely involve the killing of animals? Do we turn our back completely on animal husbandry and the keeping of animals for food? Do we turn our back in cases where the animals are sentient but not otherwise? In that second round of discussion, I think there are a lot of defensible paths. There are lots of reasonable patterns of valuation. You might think that humane farming is basically of animals like cattle. It's a good deal for everybody. Mm-hmm. The cattle get a better time probably than most wild non-humans get. You might think that's a reason to think that humane farming should continue. If someone says in response to that, no, the stage of killing is just a unique harm, we should just not be doing any of that and move to an entirely plant-based diet, I don't think either position is unreasonable in that round two setting. Mm-hmm. I think agreement is likely and possible and something we should work towards in the first round. I think agreement is unlikely, and I think disagreement is not so problematic in the second round.
0: Yeah, you make a really interesting and paradoxical point in your book about if we didn't eat cows, there would be fewer cows, right? So to want an animal not to die is to want that animal not to live. That's a fascinating argument I'd never thought about before.
2: There are probably too many cows on Earth right now. But, right, to move to a wholly plant-based diet is to end a particular way of being a non-human animal, which is being a farm animal. And I think some of the lives of farm animals are, to use the expression I used a moment ago, quite a good deal, quite a good deal. So to move away entirely from the consumption of meat, except in the case of lab-grown meat, which I think is an important possibility, is to really end a certain kind of way of life for animals, which is not obvious to me is a bad way.
0: We have another question from our live audience. Welcome to Philosophy Talk.
3: Yeah, hi. My name is Manik. I'm from Fremont. So I want to go back to the discussion on consciousness, because I think it's quite interesting. So if you look at various levels of consciousness from ants to humans, so if you extrapolate that, now you know we are entering the domain of artificial intelligence. So my question is, do you think that AI can develop consciousness?
2: I think that if AI was to become conscious, it would be AI in a different kind of machine, a different kind of hardware from the computers that we have around now. When I answered the earlier question on consciousness, I said, you know, I think we're learning from neuroscience, it's not just the network properties in a brain that matter to the presence of experience. its sort of larger, more diffuse dynamic patterns as well. Now, those sorts of things, people never try to produce in a physically real way as opposed to a simulation in a computer. If you think that those things are important, then you should think a conscious artifact will be a more brain-like artifact, maybe not literally alive, but it will have more in common with what's in our heads than anything you'll find on a desktop now. You know, one way to express the point is to say, you know, we're in Silicon Valley. This is an invitation to all the hardware engineers listening to get to work. And then I think to myself, is it really the right message? I mean, suppose there's a kind of barrier between the felt side of the mind and the more information processing, cognitive side of the mind, such that brains are very good at doing both and computers are good at doing the latter but don't have the right hardware for the former. Maybe that's not a bad way for things to be. Maybe we should, if there's a sort of a gap of that kind that's present, maybe we should not be so trying so quickly to bridge that gap.
1: A bigger question that we haven't kind of gotten back to about our special role as humans is about, is there something about the way that we've reconstructed or changed the Earth, changed the environment, that you think is really sort of qualitatively different from all these other ways that that life has been an essential part of the Earth? Is there something about our, you know, our effect on climate change is an obvious example. That's presumably not as big as the cyanobacteria effect on climate, but it sure seems important to us.
2: Well, lots of organisms have had big effects on climate. So when, as well as the familiar rapid carbon cycle that involves photosynthesis and respiration, the one that couples plants and animals, there's what's known as the slower or inorganic carbon cycle, although inorganic is the wrong word because life is involved, which involves carbon going from the atmosphere into the oceans, into rocks forming under the oceans, being brought out through volcanoes back into the atmosphere. Now, that cycle's been profoundly affected by various kinds of life, especially land plants, which alter the patterns of weathering, sending the mixes of chemicals into the ocean that become those rocks forming at the bottom of the sea. Plants, fungi, all sorts of microorganisms have had significant effects on climate cycles. What we have done is just speed things up very much in the last few centuries. And I guess for me that falls into this category of similar kind of effect but a difference in magnitude. In this case, not so much as more of it, but a faster, a more rapid effect.
0: And Peter, I mean, that takes us back to Chiara's question about the unique damage that human beings have done to not just our environment, but everybody's environment. We don't have much time left, but are there one or two things you could say about the way forward? What can and should we be doing at this point to try to address the damage that's been done?
2: Well, one discussion in the book on this question I think of as potentially one of the more controversial parts of the book. And that's a place where I argue for a partial reweighting of priorities in relation to climate change as one problem and habitat destruction as a separate problem. Climate change dominates progressive politics and environmental discussion so much now that I worry that it is taking attention away from what I see as an equally important, equally urgent problem, which is habitat destruction, the loss of species. The two problems are tied together, undeniably, but being tied together is not being the same problem. In the case of loss of species, once they're gone, they're gone. In the case of loss of species, local action can be meaningful. You can do things locally that make a difference in a way that does not apply in the case of climate change. So for various reasons discussed in that latter part of the book, I argue for a kind of shift of emphasis where, in comparison to the present situation, more focused attention is put on habitat preservation, trying to prevent species going extinct, prevention of the pollution of the oceans by you know, all sorts of contaminants and various linked problems. And having probably just a little bit less anxiety about climate change, especially in relation to the salience of this other collection of problems.
0: Well, Peter, I don't know whether human beings are special, but you are a special human being. Thank you so much for joining us today.
2: Thanks, Josh. Yay. Thanks, Allison.
0: Our guest has been Peter Godfrey-Smith, Professor of Philosophy at the University of Sydney and author of Living on Earth, Forests, Corals, Consciousness, and the Making of the World.
1: We'll put links to everything we mentioned today on our website, philosophytalk.org, where you can also become a subscriber and live it up in our library of more than 600 episodes.
0: Now, so fast he's a species unto himself, it's Ian Scholes, the 60-second philosopher.
4: Ian Scholes, I often think about evolution when I'm not trying to save democracy or the movie industry or stray bits of string. Humans seem to think evolution is a done deal. It stopped around the time we kicked Neanderthals to the curb. Any further changes are just mopping up the gene pool and, of course, paperwork. But we also think evolution means progress, new, improved, like dog breeding or adding hexachlorophane to toothpaste. But evolution doesn't mean better, it just means change. We think we're so darn smart, but we are our own worst enemy, as well we know, having just voted. Intelligence does not guarantee the so-called survival of the fittest. Trilobites and cockroaches have been with us for ages, and they're dumb as rocks, who also subsist, albeit lifelessly. As evidence of our evolutionary superiority, we often go to see dinosaur bones on display. That was enough for a while, but now we prefer audio animatronic skeletons in the museum. Stage dinosaur fights between Allosaur and Triceratops. We even brought back dinosaurs to movies, where they are the equivalent of zombies in a zombie movie, except they're stuck on an island. And then they get loose. Everybody knows how to kill a movie zombie, but you never kill a movie dinosaur. You put it back in the leash, ship it back to Monster Island to hibernate with Godzilla till the next go-round. What we watch tells us who we are. Looking back on history, you can see it is riven clear through with horrors, aimless animosities, and our old friend, narcissism, which has really come into its own as a cardinal sin, especially malignant narcissism, which doesn't make sense if you think about it. The mythical Narcissus fell in love with his own reflection. Is that malignant? Rude, I guess. Of course, Narcissus was not a real person. Narcissism is best known today as a symptom, a paradigm, you might say, much used by mental health professionals and podcasters. But of course, paradigms are always changing, and humans are locked into their own narcissism traps. Anthropomorphism rules the day. God is a very strong man with a white beard. Jesus was born as a man to teach us as men, and women now too, grudgingly. All the old Greek and Roman gods looked like men and women, except they were meaner. Fairies, elves, trolls, all sort of human. Fanciful knockoffs of various humanoid types. We invent beings that look like us. Angels, gray aliens. We're happy with the way we are, by and large, until we can contemplate mortality. But then that's why we got God in the first place. But we also operate on ourselves, make ourselves prettier, improve our eyesight, fix a leg, our hearing, splice genes. But we don't see that as evolution, but as home improvement, like putting a deck on the house or buying a gun. Now, we used to think that thoughts and deeply held beliefs made us special, allowing us to form nations. But the truth is, we are driven by shiny things and loud noises. We think we're stuck evolution-wise, but we make everything around us a parody of humans so that we become one spiritually with our phones and gadgets. We have Siri and such that we address by name like it's a family pet or a butler in a British mystery. I have 4 remotes for my television and another 4 of the DVD-VCR combo pack, my human tentacles. Our choice of entertainment these days leans toward bland yet grotesque true crime and movies based on comic books we stopped reading in 7th grade. Yet we're excited and alarmed that AI might write our movies for us in the future. Don't they already? But if AI takes over the boring tasks of writing brochures and instruction manuals, birthday cards, and movies, it may be a blessing. Less boring work for writers. But if there's nothing to write, why do it? Why get an education? Wikipedia will tell us what we need to know, or AI can write the papers and read them, leaving us with more free time to watch sporting events. We will become one with AI. That will mean more people won't pay attention, which will lead to misinformation, which is what we really want. As a matter of fact, with the advent of social media, I happen to think that we have devolved into, well, trolls. Yes, I happen to think that we humans are overgrown homunculi with stunted souls and baskets full of half-baked grievances which we throw at the walls when bored. We'd much rather believe that goblins might give us gold rather than earn it from the sweat of our brow or the brow of another. Isn't that what crypto is all about? Goblin gold? Cursed if you spend it? Disappears in the dawn? Hello? I gotta go.
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1: Our executive producer is James Kass. The senior producer is Devin Strolovich. Laura McGuire is our director of research, and Dan Brandon is the technical director.
0: Special thanks to Merle Kessler, Becky Barron, and Pedro Jimenez.
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Welcome. I'm Marcus Rosario, and I'll be with you for the next 2 hours. Here with you every weekend, Saturdays and Sundays, 12 p.m. until 2 p.m. Happy to be here with you. Just got into music from Nia Andrews, a single that came out not too long ago called You Can't Not Be Who You Are. Originally from Los Angeles, but currently based in New York City. So I've been making music for a while. And then we got into music from Badge Epoch Ensemble out of Toronto, Canada. Their EP called Furried Worried Ape. We heard Erotic Surveillance. Also got into music from Darkside from a single that came out a bit ago called One Last Nothing. Darkside is a collaboration between Nicholas Jar and Dave Harrington. And then we got into music from Witch, the Zamrock Legends Witch, which stands for We Intend to Cause Havoc, doing their cover of the Talking Heads classic Once in a Lifetime. And then kicking things off, music from Oreglo. We heard the title track of their EP called The Whir, out on Brownswood Recordings. Still got more music here with you till 2 p.m. Got a lot of music to come your way. Music from Reina Tropical, Juan Waters, Lewis of Man, Royswood Jr., DeMay, and a whole lot more. And you can always follow along at kalw.org/Marcus, M-A-R-C-U-S. Gonna dive right in, stay with us. 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

Listening to music right here from Mary Lou Williams, the one and only, from a record Zoning. This one's called Rosa May, right here on KALW 91.7 FM and worldwide at KALW.org. We also got music from Lewis of Man from their record that came out a couple years ago called Sonic Poems. We heard Regardez-moi. And then music from the mid-80s, February of Montaigne, a DIY artist from the Midlands in the UK, reissued recently, not too long ago, called As Late as the Night, or As the Light Gets. We heard Sydney featuring Alice Teal. And then we got the music from Juan Wouters, his album Mud Love. We heard Manejando por Pando, and there's a really fun music video with that one as well. And we kick things off with music from Reina Tropical, a single that came out not too long ago called Tu Voz. Marcus Rosario here with you. Still got a lot more music on the way. If you want to connect, you can always go to klw.org/Marcus. Email, social media, all that jazz. Gonna get right back into it. Music from Royce Wood Jr. on the way. Stay with us. 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

Listening to music right here from 10 Tricks Point Never. From their record Tranquilizer, this one's called Bumpy. Right here on KALW 91.7 FM and worldwide at KALW.org. Also got a music from Joshua Idahen. From their record called I Know You're Hurting, Everyone Is Hurting, Everyone Is Trying, You've Got to Try. And we heard It Always Was. Joshua Idahen is a poet and musician out of London. And then we got the music from Obong Jayar out of Nigeria, currently based in London as well. From their record Paradise Down Forever, we heard Give Me More. And then we got the music from DeMay right ahead of that. Her latest record, Deep Dive, we heard one called Light. And we kick things off with music from Royce Wood Jr. from their EP called Penny Ballads. We heard Beretta featuring Lucy Way. Marcus Rosario here with you. Still got more music on the way as we approach this second hour. We're going to take a quick break, but stay with us and stay where you are. 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
1: If you haven't been to one of KALW's live in-person events lately, here's a moment you missed from the artist reception for Raymundo Valdez.
2: Frida Kahlo, she lived five blocks away at 76 Montgomery. She was the queen of Montgomery. And perhaps I think this is a very personal point of view. You hold the torch of the Mexican artistic legacy in this city, which is huge.
3: Well, I mean, it's an honor that in the same sentence you're mentioning Frida Kahlo and my work. I mean, I wish one day I will have that legacy, obviously. And I think it's important to keep on showing what we do from Mexico internationally. It's such an honor and a great feeling. Like, I feel that I accomplished something.
1: 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And find more info about upcoming live, in-person programs at klw.org/events.
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Marcus Rosario here with you. Just got into music from a band out of Mexico. Came out in the 70s. One of those bands that should have made more music. Grupo Ciruela. Considered by some as the Mexican Deep Purple. From their album Regreso al Origen, we heard Padre. And then we got a music from Guadalupe Plata. They're self-titled. Came out over 10 years ago. Out of Spain, we heard El Boogie de la Muerte. Also got a music out of Ethiopia, Ayelu Mesfin. From their record Mat Aikarim. Came out back in the 70s, 1970. We heard Eriku Sihedu, which stands or translates to When Distance Arises. And the record's actually entitled You Can't Cheat Death. We also got a music from The Mighty Cavaliers out of Kenya. A reissue came out a couple years ago from their album Mapendo. And we heard Mambo Bado. And then we got a music from Katia Drummond and Ricardo Verocai. It's been reissued a few times. We heard Samba da Dona Odete. And underneath this right now is music from Pie Corner Audio from their album Lake Deep Memory. We heard, this is called Pyroclastic Flow. Still got more music on the way. Music from Tristero, LeClaire, and a few other bits. And you can always follow along. KALW.org/Marcus, M-A-R-C-U-S. Gonna keep it moving. Stay close. 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

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My name is Joshua Dehen, and you are listening to Marcos Rosario on KALW 91.7 in the San Francisco Bay Area. 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

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Listening to music right here from Kibby Gibbon out of Germany on the Inimitable Star Creature label out of Chicago from the record Fragments. This one's called Wake Up. Also got the music from Helado Negro from their last EP called This Last Sound on Earth. We heard Sender Receiver. Before that, music from Dina Ogun, the Swedish quartet, from a record that came out a couple years ago called Oas, which translates to Oasis in Swedish. We heard Ar. And then we got the music out of Amsterdam, Leclerc and the Moscovich Dance Band. We heard Homo Sapiens, a single that came out a while ago. Still like to play that one out. And then to kick things off, we were in Luxembourg with Tristero from their album Humming Fuzz. We were Coughing Red and Green. Still got more music here with you until 2 p.m. and here with you every weekend, Saturdays and Sundays, 12 p.m. until 2 p.m. Happy to be here with you. Once again, KALW.org/Marcus is where to go to connect with yours truly. And be sure to follow us on Instagram at KALW Music. Stay in the know about upcoming shows as well as ticket giveaways. It's all right there at KALW Music. Gonna move it along. Gonna try and make this last bit of time count. Stay with us. This is KALW

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Marcus is out here wrapping things up. Just got into music before this from Celine Desberg, the Mongolian French harpist, her song Chintamani. And then we got into music from a film that came out back in 1974 called Dracula, I Love You. We heard Oui, Je Suis Harus. And the artist was called Touka. Also got into music out of Algeria with Syfax from their record, got reissued a couple years ago, Tamgra. And then we got into music from a compilation called Silk Road, Journey of the Armenian Diaspora, 1971 to 1982. We heard Avo Harutyun with Tears on My Eyes. And underneath this right now, music from Youf from their EP called Mount Sava. This one's called Moondive. As always, it's a pleasure sharing this time and space with you each and every time I'm with you here, Saturdays and Sundays, 12 p.m. until 2 p.m. You can always connect online at klw.org/Marcus. That's M-A-R-C-U-S. I will see you next time. And until then, peace and love. And keep it right here on KALW.

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In this sometimes wild, chaotic, messy, loving, hurtful world. Erica here with you every Sunday. From San Pancho to your speaker. From my heart to yours. The only algorithm here is whatever's happening in yours truly life, and soundtracking it comes to me, and I share it with you in hopes that you can feel whatever I felt when that song played, whether it was holding me through a tough time or making me dance or taking the cucaracha energy out or also helping me rage, because raging is okay. Grateful to be here every Sunday. Come on now. Gotta always give thanks. It's special connecting in the frequencies. And if it's your first time here, welcome. This is your official invitation to discover genre-bending frequencies, magical gems, new discoveries. Get cozy in the sounds, baby. I welcome you to, maybe you want to make a nice mint tea. Maybe you into some espresso shots, like the Italian baseball team. I was seeing clips of them doing espresso shots in the dugout a few weeks back. And I was like, why don't I do that? Surrounding us right now, sus, if you're into Western ambient, I don't want to over-objectify the music, but get into some sus. That's all caps, S-U-S-S. They make beautiful music. This is what's currently surrounding us off of their Birds and Beasts album, released in 2024 off of Northern Spy Records. This track is called Flight. That's what it's supposed to feel like we're going somewhere. We're just taking off. I'm an open road person. I love to drive. I love to be so small on that road and be humbled. Some Dionne Warwick before that, You're Gonna Need Me. A lot of samples. That song has been sampled a lot. Dalton before that, Soul Brother. And some salt in the set, because we always need some salt to ground us down. L.U. Natalia Laforzad with Caminar Bonito. And then I have no idea where or how the song came to me, but Canyon Sonata off of All the Pretty Horses motion picture. And that track's just beautiful. It's a minute of pure bliss. And I'm a sucker for instrumentals. I think they hold a lot. They say a lot without ever uttering a word. And we kicked it all off with Steve Coon, the track The Meaning of Love. That's what it's about today. Some soul, some love, not taking things for granted, being grateful we can dance, being grateful we can groove. A little bit of guitarra to clean out the cucaracha energy, some bongas, some timbales, trompetas, just everything. It's just me and you kicking in the frequencies, letting the music do what it does. Send the link to someone you love. Remember, sharing music is a love language. This is Erica with KALW. You know the vibe.

Woo! Are you having fun yet? You are locked in on KALW, baby. Erica here with you, grooving. Come on now. Kicking it all off with I Want to Break Free by Queen. Then coming in with some Donna Summers. She works hard for the money. Shout out to all the girlies working hard for their money. Some Patrick Cowley after that, Spellbinding Lover, featuring Jeannie Tracy off of the Hardware album. We just grooving. Time just flew. We should keep letting the music do what it does, though. Wrapping up that set with Kerium, I Love You. Sending all those places and parts of you that need that love. Remember to share love with all those around you. Tell the people you love that you love them. Check in on your friends and your folks and your community. There is no more powerful thing than love. On that note, let's get into some Khamis. She Can't Love You. This is Erica with KALW. You know the

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Toko Limitao. Surrounding us, just the Neek. Some 40 Thieves in the set with Don't Turn It Off. We gonna keep grooving till break, and then we get right back at it. Keep it locked. This is Erica with KALW.

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4: Pool tables and pool halls are a place for the fringe. 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
4: Life is good.

I could have kept that playing. I just wanted you to feel what I felt when I listened to that. That is Welcome by Santana, San Pancho's very own, and you are tapped in to KALW, baby. Erica right here with you every Sunday, 2 to 4. This is your official invitation to discover genre-bending frequencies, magical gems, and new discoveries. Let's get cozy in the sounds, baby. Woo! Second hour. Feeling so good. That's why it's a welcome. It's a whole new vibe now. I think I play Santana the most, and it's just because the range, the instruments, the message, it's a spiritual experience. In the set, we also have Bay Area's very own Azteca, a double dose, Non Pasem, and La Piedra del Sol, some Pearly Queen. We're just doing all Bay Area. The track Adoro. And we kicked it all off with Bolero, a group that I am so grateful to have just discovered. Their brand new album, Greetings, Mother Earth, and that track is Espíritu. The second hour, you already got the invite. You might as well send the link to one more person. They deserve to vibe out, hear little wind chimes and drums and guitarras, spark the Palo Santo, get the bevy ready. It's a whole new vibra. We've been in the disco, we've been in a little housey vibe, we've been everywhere with a lot of love. We're gonna sit and soak in it right now. Remember, if you missed any part of the show, you can always visit kalw.org/Erica, E-R-Y-K-A. If you want to follow on the IG, the handle is the.vibe.is. 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That's KALW Music and KALW Public Media. We're just going to let the music ride us out. The second hour, we everywhere, but it's going to be a loving spiritual experience. This is Erica with KALW. You know the vibe.

You are tapped into KALW, baby. Erica here with you. Are you loving some of them tracks or what? How about this? What's surrounding us? This is none other than the High Sonics off of Gondwana Records. This album, The Cradle, the deluxe edition. This track is The Searcher. I have to just let it play sometimes because it's just so good. We wrapped up the set with Sladek, Play to Win. And then in the set, one of my all-time favorite songs and band. That was Malo off of their self-titled album, Malo. The track, Just Say Goodbye. It might have sounded like two songs to you, but it was one. Malo is San Pancho's very own right here out of San Francisco. They're a San Francisco-based Latin rock band formed in 71 by Arcelio Garcia and Jorge Santana. One of their best known hits is Suavecito, where they blended like rock.

some very, very talented people part of the band. And that track, you gotta re-listen to it. It is one song, but it does sound like two. And I mean, they're just a band that has horns, percussions, everything. Just really, really amazing. Beautiful album. And that track. And before that, Jason Joshua off of Sunny. His take on Just for a Little While featuring Joey Quiñones and JJ. Gonna keep slowing it down in a cozy, syrupy, groovy way. Fog City Blues up next. But first, we gonna keep grooving, baby. If you wanna email me, let me know what we soundtracking. erykaalw.org. Let's vibe, baby. This is Erica with KLW. You know the vibe.

prayer for everyone out there. Being that we live in such a troubled world, it's a wonder that any of us gets a chance to pray. So I'd like to dedicate this prayer to all the sinners all over the world. And that means everybody.

How you feeling? You are tapped into KALW, baby. Erica here, right? Erica right here with you. Sometimes that excitement comes through. I just love sharing gems with you, connecting in the frequencies, your emails, your messages. It all means a boatload. A boatload of love. And today was about love, just doing what we can, pouring into ourselves. And it's always the foundation to everything. Hopefully that second hour was that spiritual experience you needed. Sometimes it don't gotta be that deep. It could just be you grooving, right? Barbara Mason closing us out with I Do Love You. Some Smokey Robinson and the Miracles before that. You Really Got a Hold on Me. And come on, Joe Bathan off of Mr. New York and the East Side Kids. The beautiful track, The Prayer. Lil Beaver surrounding us right now, Just My Imagination. That's a beautiful album too, Black Rhapsody. Tap in. Grateful for all the music that we get to share and connect in the frequencies every Sunday. Fog City Blues is up next. I'm wishing you some joy, some peace, some serenity. Maybe catch a beautiful sunset. That's something you enjoy. I highly recommend it. The land is a beautiful place. Less things that keep us from the land and more us connecting and giving thanks to the land. Try to catch that sunset. Yours truly will. This is Erica with KALW. You know the vibe.

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0: said goodbye. Love to make me cry. I wanna lay down and die. I ain't got a nickel, I ain't got a lousy dime. If you don't come back, I think I'm gonna lose my mind. If you ever come back and stay, for me another brand new day. Walking with my baby by the San Francisco Bay. Hey, hey, hey. Walking with my baby by the San Francisco Bay.
1: 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This is the Fog City Blues on your local public radio station. My name is Devin Strolovich, and this week I'm fresh back from a ramble up by the Yuba River near Nevada City. Last week's rain left things kind of moist for this time of year, which I guess is not a bad thing. Of course, we are staring down June gloom, but hopefully what's happening blues-wise this week in the Bay Area will keep that gloom at bay. It's all coming up on the Fog City Blues.

singer-songwriter based in Nashville. Tune called Traveling Blues. His name, well, it's spelled D-E-V-O-N, but I suspect it's pronounced not Devon, but Devon Gilfillian, the Traveling Blues. From a couple years back, a self-titled EP. He's put out a couple things since. And coming to the Bay Area for a pair of shows next week, North and South, up in Healdsburg, at the Ramble, if I've got that right, on Saturday. And then on Sunday, 1 week from today, at Levitt Pavilion in San Jose. Kicking off the Fog City Blues here on your local public radio station, KALW 91.7 FM, San Francisco, Bay Area, and beyond. It's been a rambly Yuba River weekend for me, but we're here playing the blues that you can catch this week and beyond. A San Francisco legend hitting the stage at Biscuits and Blues on Friday. That would be Fillmore Slim. Why don't we begin with a tune from his most recent LP, if I'm not mistaken. Son of the Seven Sisters is the name of the album. I'll tell you his story in this one called I'm a Bad Brother for Ya. This is Fillmore Slim on the Fog City Blues.

KALW, San Francisco Bay Area. Booker T. Jones revisiting one of my favorite songs by his old group, the MGs, Booker T. and the MGs. Time is Tight. In that case, an expansive one. Time a little less tight on his 2019 album, Note by Note, which I guess included all the notes of the original and then some. Cool album. Anyways, Booker T. himself, the legend, the man, coming to the Freight and Salvage for one of his semi-regular performances. Next weekend, two shows, Saturday and Sunday, at the Freight in Berkeley. This is the Fog City Blues on your local public radio station, KALW 91.7 FM, San Francisco, Bay Area, and beyond. 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Or, of course, you can listen along anywhere you've got the internet, anytime, anywhere, from now through this week, using the KALW app, which actually gives you access to everything we've got here on KALW that you may have heard or may have missed. It's pretty cool. More music, of course, that's what we do here on this program, coming to the Presidio Theater next weekend. Baseball season has started, and so the Marcus Shelby Orchestra will be bringing back the Marcus Shelby's Black Ball, the Negro Leagues, and the Blues, featuring Martin Luther McCoy, Paige Myers, and Tristan Cunningham. It's Marcus Shelby's tribute, a suite to the Negro Leagues. It's a performance that's part instrumental, part theatrical, part musical, celebrating the history and legacy of black baseball through songs, video, and clown theater. It honors legends such as Satchel Paige, Josh Gibson, Jackie Robinson, Tony Stone, team owner Effa Manley, Orlando Cepeda, Willie Mays, and more. That's happening at the Presidio Theater 1 week from today, an afternoon show. Let's listen to the first part of that Black Ball Suite from Marcus Shelby's album back in 2019 called Transitions. This indeed is Transition 1, a.k.a. Pittsburgh. Tribute to the Negro Leagues. This is the Marcus Shelby Orchestra on the Fog City Blues.

Barnstorming, the third movement in Marcus Shelby's Negro Leagues Suite, Black Ball Suite, a tribute to the city of Chicago. Right before that, the New York segment of the Black Ball Suite, Transition 2. I couldn't resist just listening to the whole thing. Of course, that's three parts of Marcus Shelby's Black Ball Suite. Let us listen to part four, all of which you can hear 1 week from today at the Presidio Theater as the Marcus Shelby Orchestra presents Black Ball Swing. This is Kansas City on the Fog City Blues.

0: My name is Sonny Rollins. I'm a jazz saxophonist.
1: My name is John Littweiler. I wrote a book about Ornette Coleman.
2: I'm DiNardo Coleman, and I am Ornette's son.

0: Lonely Woman is a good example of my father's music. It's so melodic, and that's really what he concentrated on. There's so much melody in his playing. You're improvising, but it sounds like perhaps melody you've already written, but you're doing it instantaneously at that time. And, you know, it's powerful.
1: When you're improvising, listening to the other players, I think that's occurring on such a deep level of communication that it's almost impossible to describe. It's in the moment, it is unpredictable, and it's exciting. So Ornette does all of these things.
2: ...1959, when The Shape of Jazz to Come was recorded, was a very difficult year for jazz.
3: My man don't love me.
2: Billie Holiday died, Lester Young died, Sidney Bechet died. And then in a period of a little over a month, John Coltrane recorded Giant Steps, the Miles Davis Sextet recorded Kind of Blue, and Ornette Coleman recorded The Shape of Jazz to Come.
1: The jazz scene was divided into camps, so to speak. Dixieland style, swing style, but then also the bebop style. The chord structures of bebop were based upon the chord structures of swing, or the chord structures of Dixieland. It's the same songs. For instance, you could play I Want to Be Happy in Dixieland, you could play I Want to Be Happy in bebop, and you're using the same harmonic structures.
2: But Ornette himself said that the first really free playing that he did was the album Shape of Jazz to Come.
0: Yeah, in 1959, when he made that record, things had not opened up. You know, it wasn't as if it was 10 years later and people were used to great change and thinking about change. At that point, in terms of jazz playing, things were dominated by really mastering playing on chord changes.
2: The controversy about The Shape of Jazz to Come had to do with Ornette's abandoning the harmonic patterns that jazz had been based on for the first half a century that jazz existed.
1: And that was a big break.
0: So he calls that concept harmelotics. And it's really where the melody and harmony and rhythm kind of have equal value and equal place.
1: I think he had worked out his approach a little more methodically, so it was more revolutionary in that sense.
0: You know, what's remarkable is I think at that time of Shape of Jazz to Come, my father was 29, and the other guys were, you know, a few years younger than him. So for him to be thinking totally outside and to execute it, it may be hard to imagine today because, you know, today everything goes, anything goes. But back then it was a much different society. And when you talk about going against the grain or going against the wave, you were going against a tidal wave.

The story of Ornette Coleman's 1959 album, The Shape of Jazz to Come, a little thing I helped produce when the album was selected for induction into the National Recording Registry at the Library of Congress a few years back. Right before that, a Ornette Coleman melody, song, tune, with words by our friend Tiffany Austin from her Unbroken album, The Blessing. She'll be performing perhaps that and more this coming Friday at Keys Jazz Bistro in San Francisco. But of course, I buried the lead because featured on that discussion of Ornette Coleman's album was the late, great saxophonist Sonny Rollins, who passed away at the age of 95 this past week, a colossus of American jazz who spanned almost all of it. Born in 1930, so he was a kid in the early recorded era, but man, talking about the different camps of jazz, he was there from the beginning of bop and beyond, and it was a great pleasure and honor to work with him as he discussed his friend and colleague's work, Ornette Coleman, the first free jazz album, The Shape of Jazz to Come, and its big break and the role of improvisation. And it's only fitting that we listen to a little bit of Sonny Rollins himself here on the Fog City Blues as we kick off hour two on your local public radio station, 91.7 FM, KALW, San Francisco, Bay Area, and beyond. Let's listen to Sonny Rollins play the blues. This one's called Mother Nature Blues.